0: have fun. It's a big party, big fiesta. So I know it's hot, but I'm happy.
1: The heat index is forecast to be 105 in Houston on Sunday, when Germany and Curaçao face off inside the stadium, which has AC. For NPR News, I'm Kyle McClinigan in Houston.
2: Taylor Swift became the youngest woman ever inducted into the Songwriters Hall of Fame last night at age 36. This is NPR. The EU is starting membership talks with Ukraine next week. Ukraine views it as a crucial security guarantee for its future after the war with Russia. The process can take years. EU leaders have praised Ukraine's reforms despite challenges posed by the conflict. Some countries want to offer Ukraine associate membership to speed up integration. Ebola continues to spread in the Democratic Republic of Congo. More than 670 cases have been confirmed and 136 people have died. Emmett Livingstone reports.
3: All appears calm on the streets of Bunia, a city of over 1 million people in Ituri province in eastern Congo. But the easy atmosphere belies the ongoing crisis. Hand-washing stations have sprung up everywhere. And in a central plaza, a screen blares a video explaining Ebola symptoms on loop. 185 cases have been recorded in the city, but there is active transmission in the rural hinterland too. According to the latest government figures, confirmed cases have been recorded in over half of Ituri's health zones. No one knows the true number of people infected. Aid workers say that many people are choosing to stay at home if they develop symptoms, which is complicating the response. For NPR News, I'm Emmett Livingstone in Bunia.
2: At least six states, Connecticut, Illinois, Maine, Massachusetts, North Carolina, and Oregon, will not send delegations to the Great American State Fair on the National Mall during President Trump's celebration for the 250th anniversary of the U.S. According to news website Notice, some say the event's too expensive, too rushed, and too politicized. The organizers say every state will still be represented at the event. This is NPR News from Washington.
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6: This is Lake Effect from 89.7 WUWM, Milwaukee's NPR. I'm Excurette Nunez. Thanks for joining us today. Today, we'll look at the tenure of Frank Zeidler, the last socialist to serve as Milwaukee's mayor. But first, we'll start with this. Recent reporting from the Milwaukee Journal Sentinel looked into Walgreens leases throughout the city. The reporting found that the leases contain terms that restrict pharmacies and other businesses from moving into the stores, even if it's closed down. And those leases can last for decades, as long as the company continues to pay rent. One of the closed-down Walgreens locations has a lease that was signed in 2009 and lasts until 2084, preventing new business from moving in. WUWM's race and ethnicity reporter, Taryn Powell, is joined by Chad Venn, a real estate expert, to learn more about these types of leases and their provisions.
7: I'll just give you kind of a general overview on how a lot of commercial leases work, and they're much different than a multifamily or residential lease that you would see in an apartment. A lot of that language is governed by state statutes, and landlords have a very strict guidelines that they have to follow to make sure that everything is legally in compliance. When you're talking about commercial leases, and that's, you know, agreements that are in place between people who own buildings like office buildings, retail shops, shopping centers, industrial buildings, the terms of those leases are much more negotiable. And obviously, there's some legal standards that they have to follow, but they're governed a lot more by the business terms that the building owner and the tenant negotiate and come to terms with. When you talk about tenants like Walgreens, these are major, large corporate organizations. And a lot of times, they operate with a somewhat of a standard lease template that they start the negotiation negotiations with. And so a lot of the clauses that you see contained within these Walgreens leases, even though that there are negotiations that are going to change them site to site, many of the key provisions that are in them are just part of their standard lease that they agree to. And one of the questions I think that you had was about this idea of the exclusive use. And while it might be kind of an odd concept to, you know, consumers in neighborhoods or people unfamiliar with this, it's actually very common in these retail leases, especially when you're dealing with these larger corporate users like a Walgreens or a CVS, or a lot of grocery stores. And the intent behind the exclusive use clause is to basically protect the business from competition coming into a center. And so when these agreements are put in place, I'll use an example of like a coffee shop. You know, if you are an operator of a coffee shop, whether that's Starbucks or even a small neighborhood coffee shop, you want some protections from the landlord being able to put a competitor in, you know, on the same building in the same shopping center as you do, because it's going to impact your sales. And so these exclusive use clauses are in there to really guard against the tenant's business. And in the case of Walgreens, there's the discussion about the pharmacy and the other restrictions that are able to happen within that center. And so I think the intent when they're signing these leases is to really kind of protect against a landlord having the ability to put competitors in a same site, a same center, to impede on their business. So in addition to the exclusive use, which kind of protects the tenant and gives them the sole right to operate that type of business in a shopping center, there's also things like the prohibited use that you see in a lot of commercial leases can call out specific things that tenants and future tenants don't have the ability to do within a center. And so sometimes those are written in there for the benefit of the landlord. And sometimes in the case of these larger corporate users, they're also put in place to kind of protect the building or the business that's operating within that building. And so a lot of these restrictions are things that either the building owner or large corporate tenants look at as a way to protect, you know, protect against reputation of the building, synergies of the building. And so a lot of these larger corporations, you know, they have an image and a brand that they're trying to convey, and they want to make sure that if they're going to commit to a long-term lease in a place, that the landlord doesn't just have the ability to put any type of operation they want in a shopping center that they might view as an impact to their brand reputation or to the use that they're looking to operate. What makes these Walgreens leases so complicated is that they're so long. And so many of the base leases that you see for a store like Walgreens start at something like 25 years on average. And so 25 years is a long time. And as the economy changes, as consumer behavior changes, it's really hard to see how some of these clauses are going to play out years down the road, decades down the road. In addition to the long term that they have of these leases, many of them also have renewal clauses in there, which allow the tenant the ability to continue their lease on usually for 5-year additional terms. And so when you look at the article in JS Online, it's referencing, you know, I think 75 to 80 years. Well, what that's taking into consideration is the original 25 years of that lease plus these additional renewal options that get put on the end of the lease term. And from the business's standpoint, they like those renewal options because if they're going to invest in a community, invest in a center, they want to make sure that they have the ability to maintain control of that space for a long period of time. And these leases that you see with the Walgreenses of the world are much longer than we see with a lot of traditional retailers in space, but the general terms are pretty common in the industry.
8: It's interesting to have these long kind of terms with just uncertainty of whether you will return. I guess that's what's kind of tripping me up a little bit.
7: What's hard for people that live in any community is that a lot of times these agreements happen between a user and an owner of a building. And, you know, when they're usually on the front end of it, it's with the best intent, right? When Walgreens signs this lease, when the landlord agrees to this lease, it's to provide long-term services for these communities. So they lock in these long-term leases, I don't believe, to like control and monopolize an area as much as they just want to ensure that they have control to run the business. Mm-hmm. Now, over multiple decades, you know, as I mentioned, consumer behavior changes. And so you're seeing a lot of these stores now closing that I don't believe it was the initial intent to let's just open a bunch of stores, see what works, and then close down the ones that don't. Mm-hmm. I think it's done with the intent of we want to be here long term. Now, if you live in one of those communities, you're just kind of subject to this agreement that you had no control over, nothing to do with.
8: Right.
7: And yeah, it could have a big impact on the neighborhood. I think, what's kind of important to know, and this is, you know, it's kind of confusing in itself as well, but the tenant is technically in a valid lease for many of these situations. And so as long as they're paying rent, mm-hmm. the original lease is still there. And certain leases have clauses in them. Like, for example, there's a clause called, you know, a dark store or a dark closure, where if a landlord has a concern that this could happen, they have the ability to write that into a lease, that a tenant doesn't have the ability to just close a store down and stop operating in it without the lease becoming invalid. Mm-hmm. And that's the landlord's way of protecting the integrity of their center, the other tenants that are in the center. Because if you bring in a large operator like a grocery store or a pharmacy, you know, that draws a lot of other businesses to the area. And those other businesses are there because they know the foot traffic and the pedestrians that are being brought in because of that user. And so they want to make sure that if they're going to commit to a lease that is outside of their control, that the large big box tenant that's kind of anchoring that center doesn't have the ability to just turn the lights off, walk away, stop operating, but still remain under a valid lease. That's one of those points that's negotiated, however. So if you're a landlord and you're dealing with a large credit tenant like a Walgreens, you might not have that ability to negotiate that into a lease because, you know, frankly, some of these tenants are very desirable for owners. And so they will concede on things for these larger operators than they would, you know, a smaller neighborhood startup company.
8: Very, very fascinating.
7: It's a unique place to be in for these centers because I'm speaking in generalities here. I'm not saying that this is across the board, but there could very well be a dark store with nobody operating, with no intent to move back. But as long as the tenant is still paying rent on that space, they remain a valid tenant under the terms of that lease. And with that valid lease stays those inclusive use clauses, you know, those prohibited use clauses they remain in effect.
8: Mm.
7: Now, some of these leases will also have things like sublease clauses in there, which gives the tenant the ability to try to locate another tenant to take over their lease.
8: Mm-hmm.
7: On occasion, there's conversations where landlords kind of recognize what's happening and they can try to negotiate to get out of that lease. But everything requires approval on both ends because the lease is the lease and it's the letter of the law until somebody is in default. And as long as they continue to pay and they're operating under the terms of their lease, there's really limited legal action that can be taken.
8: I'm glad you said that because I had a question about whether, you know, it even makes sense to take legal action in these cases. Are you aware of any other, like, if it's elsewhere, if it's Milwaukee area, like, if there have been any, like, legal challenges or, like, pushback to situations like this?
7: Sure. There's been challenges to these in areas like San Francisco, New York, bigger cities that, you know, don't. I mean, what they're trying to implement, and I don't have all the specifics to this,
8: mm-hmm.
7: but I know that certain municipalities are trying to add, like, a vacancy tax would be a way of looking at it. So if you're going to just own a property and not have anything operating in there, mm-hmm. you still have the legal ability to do so, but they're going to try to charge you some sort of a tax or a fee to try to encourage landlords and tenants to renegotiate these terms to get out of it, because nobody wants to see an empty storefront. I mean, the building owner doesn't, you know, other tenants don't want, neighbors don't want it, cities don't want it. So there are a lot of areas where people are trying to work on ways that, you know, they can work around it. But legally, as far as I'm aware, I'm not aware of anything here locally that has been successful or anything that's even been discussed that could kind of operate along those same terms.
8: So I guess my final question, can you speak to the barriers this creates for those? I said, you know, earlier, it's predominantly been Black and brown communities where these Walgreens have closed. And with these exclusions, certain industries cannot open up because of these, you know, term agreements. Can you just speak to like the barriers that this might create for those communities?
7: Yeah, it creates a very challenging situation, no doubt. You know, you have what were kind of center points of many communities. Walgreens was kind of notorious for getting the best locations in each area. And it's got to be very challenging for people who live in those communities who have these prime centers that don't have an operating service providing those needs anymore. And it create some legal challenges because, as I stated, these leases don't really have a way to unwind them without people agreeing to do so. And if there were another operator or another user that would be willing to step in to that space, you know, in many cases, it's going to require Walgreens or the tenant in this case to sign off on it, and then the owner to sign off on it as well. And if Walgreens is in place with a really strong lease, it's going to require probably somebody at that level to step in to take over the lease for everyone to be able to agree to it. And so it's got to be very frustrating for people in the communities that have relied on these services that don't have that asset anymore that they can rely on. And it doesn't have a really easy answer to it. And, you know, if you are people who live in areas where this is affected by you, you know, it's, I do imagine it puts a lot of extra stress and strain on trying to have to find ways to kind of relocate those services that are there. From a real estate perspective, it is challenging though. And I think if there was an easy answer, people would be able to try to figure out ways to solve it. The hope would be that another operator sees promise in a neighborhood or a community and sees the value in it and wants to be able to approach either the owner or the tenant to take over and run their business there.
6: Chad Venn is the director of the real estate program with UW-Milwaukee's Lubar School of Business. He spoke with WUWM's race and ethnicity reporter, Taryn Powell. Do you need some flexibility for when you listen to Lake Effect? You can listen to us on demand. Find Lake Effect as a podcast wherever you like to listen, download it, and enjoy it on the go. In about 20 minutes, we'll meet the women behind Brillantes, a soccer club for young Latinas. But first, we'll learn about the last socialist to hold the mayor's office in Milwaukee and the impact he had on the city. That's coming up on Lake Effect on Milwaukee's NPR.

0: U.S. and Iran exchange military strikes again. On Wisconsin Today, U.S. Senator Ron Johnson of Wisconsin joins the show for a look at the war, Social Security, and other issues. Also, UW-Madison graduate Andre DeShields just performed at the Tony Awards at age 80. He encourages people to stay creative.
1: The top of one mountain is the bottom of the next, so keep climbing.
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3: 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I'm Excaret Nunez. Milwaukee is known for its deep ties to socialism. It was the first city to elect a socialist mayor, and it was the first place to elect a socialist to Congress. Last week, we learned about the many accomplishments of Mayor Daniel Hone. This week, Lake Effect's Joy Powers explores the tenure of Milwaukee's last socialist mayor, Frank Seidler, and what socialism looks like in the city today.
4: It's 1948, by the time Milwaukee elects its third socialist mayor, and the city was a very different place than it had been just a few decades earlier. Frank Seidler had joined the Socialist Party as a young man at the height of the Great Depression, but the party had changed a lot over the last decade, as historian Ames McGinnis explains.
5: The Socialist Party as it existed in 1948 was kind of just barely hanging on, and the group of young people, relatively young people, like Seidler himself, who were at the center of it, were actually relatively newcomers to the party, trying to reinvent it for a different historical moment.
4: The Social Democrats had lost many of their most fervent leaders to death or defection, and the city was undergoing a massive transformation. The end of World War II marked a new era in America, and Milwaukee was no exception. The metropolitan area was quickly expanding, but the city's aging infrastructure was struggling to keep up. To get elected as mayor, Seidler would need far more support than socialists could provide. Historian John Gerda explains.
6: By that time, there was no longer a socialist organization that could do the bundle brigade of the literature drops. You know, in 48 hours, they could blanket the city, you know, with periodicals in any language that was desired. So he ran with the Municipal Enterprise Committee and pretty much a volunteer-led people on the left wing, idealists, good government types. So it was kind of a ragtag campaign, but he was someone who was carrying on quite visibly and openly the legacy of the socialists, you know, that had done such good things for Milwaukee over the years.
4: Frank Seidler was following in the footsteps of his brother Carl, who had previously unseated the city's longest-serving socialist mayor, Daniel Hone. Carl, a conservative, served 2 years as mayor before going overseas to fight in World War II, where he was killed at sea. When Frank Seidler was elected mayor in 1948, some questioned whether he was elected on the strength of his argument or the strength of his family name. But regardless of how he'd gotten there, Mayor Seidler had big plans for his time in office.
6: He, like Hone, like Seidel, certainly governed idealistically and someone who believed very much in socialist ideology. But like his predecessors, he had to run a city. You know, he had to deal with very practical kinds of concerns. And two of those were very important for Frank Seidler, where you have 15 years of depression and war. The streets had gone to pot. The infrastructure had suffered because there was no money during the Depression and no will during the war because everything was diverted to the war effort. So he had to do a very concerted campaign of rebuilding of the infrastructure. And you know, the city's responsible for a lot, you know, bridges and building streets. So that was a large part of what he had to do.
4: Like Seidel and Hone before him, Seidler was also very focused on housing for the average Milwaukeean. By 1948, the nation was facing a severe housing shortage. It had started decades earlier, But the end of the war and the beginning of the baby boom turned the shortage into a crisis. Here's history teacher John Deisinger.
7: Zeidler is always really worried. He has this sort of concern, which was very common among urbanists of the mid-20th century. He's terrified of the specter of the slum, of the overcrowded, dangerous, dirty city. And he's really worried that Milwaukee is growing too fast for its boundaries.
4: At the same time, the areas around the city were quickly being filled by new developments and the expansion of the suburbs. Zeidler saw this as a direct threat to the health of Milwaukee, and he didn't hide his disdain for the suburbs.
7: He does not like the suburbs. He famously says, we consult with the suburban governments, but we do not believe they have reason for existing. He sees the suburbs as basically a way for the privileged to freeload on Milwaukee, to basically work in the city or own business in the city and then go home to their little borough in Cudahy or Wauwatosa or Whitefish Bay and not pay any taxes. And so he embarks on that process of annexation, of literally expanding Milwaukee's boundaries into surrounding areas.
4: Under the Zeidler administration, the city had a massive campaign of expansion and began annexing large parts of the surrounding area, as John Gerda describes.
6: Milwaukee was pretty much landlocked in those years, and Frank Zeidler, with his field marshal, a guy named Art Werba, annexed land aggressively. Milwaukee doubled its land area during the Zeidler administration, basically from 50 to 100 square miles.
4: The annexation campaign was important for two main reasons. It gave Milwaukee new space to build homes for its growing population. It also served a practical financial function to help ease the burden on Milwaukeeans who were paying to rebuild the city's aging infrastructure.
6: What that did was it created a tax base inside what might have been suburban. And Milwaukee and Brown Deer fought like crazy. And Milwaukee won that war in the Supreme Court. So Brown Deer became a village of its own, but it would have had the whole northwest side that became Milwaukee's. And what that meant was you have a place for Milwaukee to grow and a place for Milwaukee to develop tax base that helped to ease the burden on the older part of town that was in more serious need of repair and reinvestment.
4: The expansion included the town of Granville to the north and town of Lake to the south and other border areas on all sides of the city. Although Zeidler was unable to stop the expansion of the suburbs, he was able to nearly double the size of the city at a time when Milwaukee's population was changing.
6: The last one to incorporate was 1957. That was Greenfield, and that was the last link in the Iron Ring. Since then, Milwaukee's had piecemeal annexations that pretty much locked Milwaukee into its present dimensions.
4: Like previous socialist mayors, Zeidler was focused on building more public housing. And like previous mayors, he faced an uphill battle. Here's Ames McGinnis.
5: Although he made some important kind of first steps in that direction, many of his efforts were thwarted by a very intense and coordinated campaign led by enemies of public housing, including people in the real estate industry, private corporations, right-wing voters and political leaders in Milwaukee suburbs. And this happens in the context of struggles not just over housing, but also over race in the city.
4: Zeidler was an advocate of integrated public housing, which in the 1950s put him at odds with large swaths of Milwaukee's white community. The Great Migration had come to the city as many Southern Black Americans looked for new horizons after World War II.
5: Frank Zeidler and other advocates of public housing are accused of building public housing as a way of recruiting Black people to move to Milwaukee and then vote for Zeidler and his allies. These racist campaigns are really ugly and produce a lot of scars across the urban landscape and the metropolitan landscape that in different ways, I think, are still with us today.
4: During his time in office, Zeidler had advocated for public housing in Black neighborhoods and created a human rights commission which put him in the crosshairs of the burgeoning civil rights struggle that would dominate political life in the city a decade later. Zeidler's politics also put him in the crosshairs of the anti-communist fervor that had proliferated in the U.S., thanks in part to another Wisconsin politician, Senator Joseph McCarthy. The communist accusations were baseless.
5: There was a real contradiction there that Zeidler and even his opponents, I think, recognized, which was that Frank Zeidler was never a communist. In fact, he was a stalwart anti-communist. Socialists by the 1950s were very anti-authoritarian, pro-democracy, and hugely critical of the Soviet Union. You can imagine then how maddening this would be for Zeidler to find himself being accused of being a communist or even a Stalinist, when that's antithetical to the very essence of how he sees socialism.
4: By Zeidler's third campaign for re-election, the attacks had taken their toll. In 1960, he decided to retire. Ironically, one of Zeidler's biggest accomplishments in office would end up decimating some of the black neighborhoods he had been accused of favoring. Here's John Gerda.
6: He was also an early proponent of freeways back in the days when they were not controversial. There was so much gridlock back in those years that anything that would keep you from having to wait through six stoplights to get across Wisconsin Avenue was greeted with a lot of enthusiasm.
4: Black neighborhoods like Bronzeville were carved up to make way for the highways, destroying homes and businesses alike. The planning and construction had started during the Zeidler administration, although the depth of the destruction wouldn't be realized for decades. Zeidler may have left office in 1960, but he didn't leave his civic life behind him.
6: He spent 46 years not being mayor. And I think during that time established himself as kind of the model of what a citizen should be. It's just generous with his time, always curious, always taking a part in discussions and kind of staying in the game in so many important ways.
4: Zeidler remained a committed socialist through the rest of his life, helping reform the Social Democratic Party into the Socialist Party of the United States of America in 1973. But his work expanded far beyond politics. Here's Ames McGinnis.
5: If you look at Frank Zeidler's resume at the end of his life, it's just extraordinary. The number of different organizations and clubs that he's not only a part of, but he's showing up and helping to lead. Just an incredibly inspiring figure.
4: Today, a new breed of socialists have been making waves in the U.S., led by the Democratic Socialists of America, or DSA. It's an organization that promotes socialist policies, but it's not a traditional political party like the Social Democrats were. Instead, most prominent DSA elected officials are Democrats, like New York City Mayor Zohran Mamdani or U.S. Representative Alexandria Ocasio-Cortez. In 2020, DSA member Ryan Clancy became the first socialist elected to the Milwaukee County Board since 1956. Today, he represents Wisconsin's 19th Assembly District. While the DSA has some core differences from the Social Democrats before them, Representative Clancy says they share some core values.
8: We are focused on, pragmatic issues, but also towards larger goals. So, we're all in favor of a public option, for example, for health insurance. But we all realize that the best solution here is universal single payer health care at the national level. We're all in favor of the right to counsel, which I passed at the county level, which provides attorneys to folks facing eviction. But ultimately, we know that the bigger solution is social and cooperative housing. So we are both pragmatic, but also we have our sights on that larger kind of institutional change as well.
4: History teacher John Deisinger is also a member of the DSA. He sees a lot of commonality between now and the time period where the Social Democrats rose to power.
7: The socialists rose out of what is sometimes called the Gilded Age, where the United States was seeing enormous wealth inequality, more and more of the nation's wealth congregating in the private fortunes of men like Rockefeller, Carnegie, and Morgan. so too today. We see more and more wealth being accumulated in the private fortunes of people like Jeff Bezos or Elon Musk or Mark Zuckerberg. Wealth inequality is at its highest point in terms of percentage of wealth held by the very top fraction of a percent in this country. It's at its highest point since the Gilded Age.
4: After the McCarthy era, the rise and fall of the Soviet Union, and decades of anti-communist sentiments being conflated with socialist ideals, politicians like Representative Ryan Clancy are redefining what their party means for the public.
8: We are forging what socialism is, and we are taking that definition out of the hands of Fox News. And it's great, and it's a long process. I think, you know, the rise of socialism in the turn of the century, in the early 1900s, was not an immediate overnight thing. It was a slog. They went up gradually, and we're going up much quicker.
4: The legacy of the Milwaukee socialists lives on in the city through its parks, its water, and the very land it sits on. But the future of socialism in the city is yet to be seen. Today, Frank Zeidler is considered Milwaukee's last socialist mayor, but he may not be for long.
3: That was Lake Effect's Joy Powers with the final part of our series on the Milwaukee Socialists. At WUWM.com, you can find the first three parts of the series and see examples of early socialist publications and posters. Still to come, we'll learn about a soccer club that's giving opportunities to young Latinas in Milwaukee.
9: So I started playing rec soccer, and it was a team with all boys and with like two girls. And when you play with boys, sometimes they won't pass you the ball. You won't get as much time. It's like you're just there. It just wasn't good. Like, I wasn't good. I wasn't getting minutes. I feel like I wasn't getting any better.
3: That's next on Lake Effect on Milwaukee's NPR.

0: Last week's Wait, Olympic champion Alana Myers-Taylor says she doesn't wear her medals into restaurants to get free food anymore, like she did when she first won bronze.
1: I haven't tried it because I think the stigma with a gold medal is people think you can pay for a meal.
0: I'm Peter Sengel. This week, comedian Robert Smigel tells us if he brings Triumph the Insult Comic Dog into restaurants to insult his way to a free meal. 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
3: 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I'm Excaret Nunez. If you wanted to sign your kids up for youth sports, would you know where to start or even what the cost might be? Brillantes is a soccer club on Milwaukee's south side. It's relatively new, but the club provides coaching and mentorship for young Latinas interested in the world's game. WUWM's Jimmy Gutierrez brings us the story of Brillantes and the impact the organization is having on kids and families alike. That was WUWM's Jimmy Gutierrez reporting. You heard from Ariana Sanchez, Carolina Lomeli, and KB Payo.
4: This is the sound of a million-dollar turf field and stadium. In late May, with perfect weekend weather, it's serving as a soccer field for over 50 young Latinas.
5: How's it going?
6: Great.
7: Yeah. Well, we're losing a little bit, but it's really fun.
4: This is Ariana, or Ari Sanchez. She's 15, and she is going hard out here. We're at Carroll College in Waukesha, about 20 miles from Milwaukee, where most of these girls are from. It's their first time playing on this field, first time with these coaches, most who have played college ball.
8: Hi, my name is Carolina Lomeli. I brought my two daughters, Ariana Sanchez and Allison Sanchez.
4: Carolina, who never expected to be a mom, but was always a soccer player, just smiles, taking it all in. Because girls haven't always had opportunities like this.
8: The feelings are just incredible. I can't believe they're playing the sport that I love, but just seeing them, it's... I want to tear up sometimes. I want to cry. That's what I love.
4: Legacy Sports is hosting this one-day skills camp, but the girls from Milwaukee are coming from a different place, Brillantes, a soccer community on the south side. And all of this, the field, the coaching, the slick jerseys the girls are wearing, it was all free. KB Payo is one of the co-founders.
5: If Legacy hadn't stepped up and like said, hey, we'll do this for you, how much would something like this cost?
7: Oh,
5: the group and like each person, each kid.
7: Usually for something like this, each kid is probably $150 to $250.
5: Just for the day.
7: Just for the day, yeah, this kind of experience. So to bring it at no cost and just have it purely be like, just come enjoy. Parents don't have to worry about anything. Like, just come enjoy is really awesome.
4: Brillantes has only been around for 18 months, but their impact is huge. Maybe even life-changing for some of the girls. While there are other soccer programs around Milwaukee, even a few in the central city, Brillantes serves girls exclusively. Girls that want to play, like Ari Sanchez.
7: Of course, I'd like to say that she's, you know, developed better because of her opportunities with us, but for her, I feel like it's a change of mindset, a change of confidence, and a change in self-esteem.
4: KB says they tailor experiences for each kid, which has helped someone like Ari bloom from maybe a little awkward to less so.
7: She's one of my most obnoxious kids, like in a good way, where she's like, she talks back a lot more, which is not a bad thing. So she's just more like owning her space and owning the team that she's on every time I'm around her. So I've loved to see that transformation.
4: For a girl, owning your own space isn't easy in youth soccer. They might get coached differently than boys. They might not get past the ball playing co-ed, so they might not develop as players. And here, with Brillantes, everything is no to low cost, which might be the biggest barrier when it comes to youth sports.
7: It's really a pay-to-play model, especially in a sport like soccer, that hasn't been around super long in the United States, hasn't been ingrained in quote-unquote American culture for a really long time. And so if you have money and resources, transportation, etc., like, you can play and have anything open to you, but the kids that don't have that can't access soccer in that way.
4: KB's kids haven't had that access. And it's not just youth sports working against young Latinas.
7: To me, they are the most marginalized athlete that we have in this country. When we're talking about language barriers, socioeconomic status, and then also both internal and external culture against them.
4: If you're a girl growing up in a Latino household, you might not be encouraged to play youth sports like your brothers. When KB started coaching girls soccer in a different league, they saw that gap in development up close when playing all-white teams from around Milwaukee suburbs.
7: So we had our first game, and I could just see, like, the girls on the other side of the field compared to my girls, like, were like machines already. And I'm like, how are you even this good at 8, 9 years old? It pissed us off that it was still happening to girls. And like I said, I wasn't there to just, like, spend some afternoons doing whatever. Like, I was there to make a difference. And for me, like, that was the opportunity to make a difference, is to do something about this opportunity gap that exists before the girls are even on the field.
4: Enter Briantes. KB grew up with an older sister and 4 brothers. And being stuck in the middle of those siblings, the big question was always, can you hang in sports? Growing up in a basketball family, naturally, that was KB's first love.
7: I was at every one of my brother's games, not because I had to be, because I wanted to be. I was in the backyard playing with the neighbor boys all day, every day. And then by myself, I was putting in a couple hours a day, like, as like a 5-year-old. Like, just, I just was a fanatic. But yeah, I never was put into sports because at that time, like, my mom didn't realize that, like, your daughters could be athletes, right?
4: A few years later, KB found soccer and quickly learned all about that opportunity gap. There was this one weekend, KB was in middle school at one of their soccer games, and on the field right next to them, there was this team playing in super cool jerseys, fresh gear, they were getting coached hard, and they were winning. It was called club soccer. Today, around Milwaukee, youth club soccer, teams that travel, have paid coaching, that sweet gear, can range anywhere from $500 to thousands and thousands of dollars per kid. With Briantes, KB made it a point that money wouldn't be a barrier for kids improving.
7: There's a group of 4 high school girls that I met last summer, and I saw some talent in them and some grit, and after talking to them, realized that they had never been on a club team before, and I was like, how are you 17 years old and, like, this decent at soccer, and, like, you've never played on an organized club team before?
4: Turns out the kids dreamed of playing club. But 2 of them were going to be seniors.
7: So this was actually, like, the last year of their life that they'd be able to play youth club soccer. And so I was like, no, we got to get you guys into something. After these girls did their first tournament with their club team, afterwards, like, they were texting me, like, thank you so much for this opportunity. Like, I never thought I could be a player at this level. Like, I never thought I'd have an experience like this. Like, my confidence has, like, risen so much. Like, getting that feedback from them was a huge moment for me.
4: I feel like an earnest text from a teenager is, like, the most special thing anyone can get in this world.
7: No, like, it's tough. And so, like, to receive that in, like, a small wave, like, it was incredible.
3: So wait,

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1: Carolina pushed Ari to get out of the house, move her body, and soccer still meant the world to Carolina.
2: So I started playing rec soccer, and it was a team with all boys and with like two girls, which is where I met my best friend. And when you play with boys, sometimes they won't pass you the ball. You won't get as much time. It's like you're just there. It just wasn't good. Like, I wasn't good. I wasn't getting minutes. I feel like I wasn't getting any better.
1: But there was something there. Carolina signed her up for club ball, then her high school team. But where things changed for Ari and her relationship to the game was joining Briantes and all of that hard work that KB's done for the girls.
3: Even just that feel, just to, I mean, you said it was hot, but... You just like be on that
4: they
3: field.
4: They told him
3: like,
4: how much it was the per hour. Adi, did he tell you? Like $400, a couple hundred dollars per hour.
3: Yeah.
2: What? Which one?
4: Carol, the turf.
2: They were paying for it?
3: Well, he got the hookup, the legacy guy.
4: Yes.
2: Oh. Yeah,
4: so they don't know those things. And that's sometimes what, you know, it's sad to me because I'm like, guys, there's a lot of work, hard work happening behind the scenes. What she's doing for the community, it's just amazing.
1: Ari has since gone to ID camps, which gets young players in front of coaches and scouts. She's visited D1 colleges, talked with some of the players on the team. And later this month, a group of Briantes girls are playing in a big soccer tournament in Chicago.
2: All these opportunities that KB has like gotten us, they really are like amazing. Because I don't think if I like had joined like Briantes, I don't think I would have gotten like these opportunities for free.
1: You might have picked up by now that ball is life for mother and daughter. Which means a lot of tough coaching for mom. At the camp on that million-dollar field, every time I talked with Carolina, she brought up Ari's play, even if I didn't ask about it. And after every game, she'll let Ari know how she did.
3: Well, tell me like a average game, not a good game or a bad game, but what does the talk sound like?
4: Like, why you didn't look at me when I tell you to keep running? Why are you giving up so fast? Why you're not fighting for every ball? Why you have not implemented the guidance I provided to you last game. Where are my talks going? But I always wanted to ask you, what are your thoughts when I'm here talking for a couple minutes about the game and I know you don't want me to talk to you about it? I just want to see what you think.
2: I feel like maybe sometimes...
4: Just say it.
2: Sometimes I feel like maybe I'm not good enough. Maybe that I should have done something better. I feel like everything that I do, I take it negatively. Like, I can never think on the positive side. And when coaches, like, tell me things, I'm like, oh, like, you're good. Like, you're talented. I'm like, are they just saying this because, like, they feel bad? Like, do I really have something?
1: Growing up playing youth sports, you might find dads that coach their boys hard. I've seen teammates break down on the field after hearing from their dad. I've seen dads run onto fields and courts mid-game. And that's a lot to unpack, but what is clear is that it says something that a mom can really coach her daughter. It says something about that opportunity gap and how it might be slowly closing.
2: My mom, she will talk her head off about what I did wrong, what I did right, all the way home. And it's funny because like everyone's like, really, like your mom? And I'm like, yeah, my mom, like she's the one who played soccer, like she's in love with it. So she's gonna say what I did wrong, what I did right. Like she's not gonna lie to my face and say I had a good game. Like she's gonna tell me what I did wrong, what I did right, and just give me that constructive feedback.
1: Another part of Briantes and a big part of this community was to create an inclusive space for Latinas and Latino families. Ari grew up in a majority white setting, playing on majority white teams. Briantes has given her soccer, sure, but also a connection to her culture.
2: So when I joined, I was like kind of happy that it was like with people that I could probably bond with a little more, a little easier, people that I could relate to. With the things that like go on in the world, sometimes you may hear like a little racism in like certain places and it gets like all up in your head and stuff like that. So being in a space with like girls that really are like you, it's amazing. It really is like beautiful to see like all these girls together.
4: The people they're taking in sometimes, they're not criminals. That's the sad part. I'm not saying that I'm against that. But if they're criminals, yeah, they have to pay for what they did.

0: Yeah, right. If they're not, they're here just working, taking their kids to school, taking their kids to play a sport. I don't think that there's nothing wrong with that, right? I do think that we should be all feeling safe playing the sport we love. But I know there's a lot of families out there, they're not. And that makes me really sad.
1: Back at the skills camp, Carolina is talking with one of Legacy's coaches and co-founders. They're the ones hosting the event. She wants to know what the coach sees in Ari's game.
2: The girls that are high level, they want more. They demand more. So you have to give them more.
1: This is Derek Marie.
2: Even when I was doing this with the older girls over there, I'm coaching them the same way I coach my guys because they can handle it. And you know what? Women listen better. They can take it.
0: That's awesome to hear. Well, we're going to take. I'm learning a lot as well. Just from listening to you.
1: Derek has coached college, club, and high school ball for over 10 years. And while all of this, a day camp for 50-plus kids, might bring in over $10,000, it was an easy call to give it away and support the work KB is doing.
2: We are kids of immigrants, right? So, like, without somebody at some point or people giving us an opportunity, we aren't where we're at. So KB was like, what's the catch? I'm like, literally, we make enough money doing other things. What's important to us is we give it back.
1: Derek's dad immigrated from the island of Dominica in the West Indies, first going to New York before joining the Navy and then serving in Vietnam.
2: When he was leaving Vietnam, his bunkmate, they were about to leave. My dad had no home here. He was just here, right? He was just a foreign land to him. And he said, you know, asked his bunkmate, where are you going? He said, I'm going to go home. And the guy's like, well, where's home? He's like, well, I'm from Marshfield, Wisconsin.
1: Derek's dad takes along, finds a woman, and eventually settles down in Stevens Point. All of this is a full circle moment for Derek and his partners at Legacy, closing that gap.
2: How often do you see an all-girls, all-minority camp at a turf field fort and there's no ask? Never, bro. Never.
1: On the other side of the field, Ari's in a dribbling drill. She's smiling, playing loose, having fun. I've only seen this side of her, but Carolina tells me that this atmosphere is different, and it brings out a different side of her daughter.
0: And let me tell you, just with Brianda, she's a different person. She feels more comfortable. She feels at home, and I think what KB provides to them, it's that safe environment when she gets to be herself. And I'm like, you're not as shy as you used to be, huh? She's like, no, I'm not. I'm like, I like that.
1: Ari looks tired from the last drill, breathing heavily, but still ready. She's been one of the stars of the day. Something she's heard from everyone, the coaches, other players, even her mom.
3: Yeah, how was that?
4: Very tiring. I kind of fell like a couple times.
3: You were going at it, though.
4: Yeah, it's just I'm not used to playing on turf.
3: So that was a fun drill. Do you know what comes next?
4: No, actually, I don't. They haven't said anything.
3: Okay. But I'm sure you're ready for it.
4: No, yeah. That's what I came here to do.
3: Let's go.
5: That's Lake Effect for today. I'm Excura Nunez. Audrey Nowakowski, Joy Powers, and Sam Woods join me in producing Lake Effect each week with help from Graham Thomas. Becky Mortensen is our executive producer, and Emily Files helps edit the show. We also heard from Taryn Powell, Jimmy Gutierrez, Mayan Silver, and Susan Bentz from the WUWM news team this week. Jason Reeby is our studio engineer, Valeria Navarro Villegas is our digital operations manager, and Trevor Shep wrote our theme music. 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
5: The U.S. and Iran exchange military strikes again. U.S. Senator Ron Johnson of Wisconsin joins the show for a look at the war, Social Security, and other key issues. It's Wisconsin Today. I'm Kate Archer-Kent. Also today, it's this week's edition of Inside Wisconsin Politics. Subsidies for Wisconsin child care providers are set to run out at the end of the month. The team looks at the policy and politics behind child care funding. And Andre DeShields started his theater career at UW-Madison. At age 80, he just performed at the Tony Awards. He shares lessons from his career and encourages people to stay creative at every age.
6: The top of one mountain is the bottom of the next. So keep climbing.
5: It's all coming up on Wisconsin Today, starting with the news from NPR.
7: Live from NPR News in Washington, I'm Ryland Barton. A federal judge has issued a preliminary injunction blocking the Trump administration's nearly $2 billion anti-weaponization fund. The judge said the move was necessary, as NPR's Ryan Lucas reports.
8: At a court hearing on a lawsuit challenging the fund, U.S. District Judge Leonie Brinkema said the public statements from DOJ officials that the department was abandoning the fund were not sufficient. She noted that President Trump continues to publicly support the fund and that the government has refused to formally declare under oath that the fund is indeed dead. Judge Brinkema therefore issued a preliminary injunction blocking the fund, but she gave the Justice Department 1 week to provide a clear, unambiguous declaration under penalty of perjury, signed by the acting attorney general and the U.S. Treasury secretary, that the fund will not move ahead. If it does so, the judge said she will likely dismiss the lawsuit. If the government does not do so, then the case will move forward. Ryan Lucas, NPR News, Alexandria, Virginia.
7: A federal judge has refused to stop the White House from staging a UFC mixed martial arts event on the South Lawn of the White House this weekend. The White House calls the lawsuit baseless, saying it's no different from many other events hosted at public forums in the Capitol. NPR's Danielle Kurtzleben has more.
9: A watchdog group has filed a lawsuit attempting to halt the fight, noting the money that UFC stands to make off the event, and that Trump owns up to $50,000 of stock in the company that owns UFC. The DOJ has responded, saying in part it would be too disruptive to halt an event a year in the making, and noting past presidents' White House events. White House spokesperson Davis Engel insisted to NPR there are no conflicts of interest and added that Trump's assets are in a trust managed by his children.
7: NPR's Danielle Kurtzleben reporting. In Ohio, a group that organizes political activities for Democratic causes was raided by the FBI today. From Ohio Public Radio, Joe Ingles reports.
10: Ohio Organizing Collaborative board member Prentice Haney says FBI agents have searched premises and in some cases taken laptops and electronic devices as well as interviewed people who work with the organization.
11: There's no reason for over 100 agents to be knocking on the doors of everyday Ohioans, demanding and accusing people of voter fraud as if it was a witch hunt and scaring them with the children following them in their cars to school and to work. I mean, this was a full-out assault. I mean, we haven't seen anything like this in Selma.
10: Haney says the people who were contacted by the FBI were told it was related to a case of voter fraud. The FBI has been contacted for comment. For NPR News, I'm Joe Ingles in Columbus, Ohio.
7: A federal appeals court has upheld the conviction of cryptocurrency entrepreneur Sam Bankman-Fried, rejecting arguments that his trial was unfair. Judges expressed skepticism that he was not allowed to present key evidence during his 2023 trial. This is NPR News. Thousands of Puerto Ricans are struggling with water shortages so severe that the governor has activated the National Guard. Officials have not publicly pinpointed the cause. The shortages are largely affecting some of the island's most populated cities, including San Juan. Residents are being forced to buy potable water. Heat can be dangerous for pregnant women. A new study looks at how certain proteins inside a pregnant body respond to heat and how that can affect both mother and fetus. NPR's Alejandra Barunda reports.
12: One way bodies deal with heat stress is to ramp up the production of molecules called heat shock proteins.
13: Fundamentally, their job is to protect the cell.
12: That's Carrie Breton. She's an environmental epidemiologist at Washington University in St. Louis. She says that's extra important during pregnancy when feeling too much heat can affect both mother and fetus. The new study in environmental science and technology shows that heat exposure ramped up the amount of protective heat shock proteins in most pregnant women's blood. But some women who developed lots of the proteins ended up having their babies early. It's a hint about why some pregnant people might be more sensitive to heat than others. Alejandra Burunda, NPR News.
7: Patagonia, the clothing brand, is suing Patagonia, the drag queen, for $1. The central question is whether Patagonia, who filed for a trademark last year, can sell merchandise using her name without causing confusion for consumers. Patagonia, the company, is named after the region in southern Chile and Argentina. Patagonia is based in Bend, Oregon, and is known for mobilizing climate activists and raising money for climate organizations. 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
5: It's Wisconsin Today. I'm Kate Archer-Kent. This week, we're hearing from Wisconsin's U.S. senators about developments from Capitol Hill, including reaction to a new wave of U.S. airstrikes on Iran. We heard from Democratic U.S. Senator Tammy Baldwin earlier in the week, and yesterday we checked in with Republican U.S. Senator Ron Johnson. We begin with the Iran war. The U.S. and Israel attacked Iran more than 100 days ago, starting a months-long war. Now we hear President Trump saying the U.S. is launching very hard new strikes on Iran. Tehran would have to pay the price. Is there a realistic path to bring this war to an end quickly?
15: Well, let me correct you. You said that the U.S. and Israel started this war. No, this war was started 47 years ago by the Ayatollahs when they declared war on the West. They have, through their proxies, and directly killed hundreds of U.S. service members, more than 1,000 Israelis just in the October 7th attack. So again, this is a war declared on America. I have viewed for quite some years Iran as an existential threat to America if they become a nuclear power, if they get a nuclear weapon. They've got missile technology. They could lob a missile with a nuclear warhead over a continental U.S., explode it. That's an EMP attack, wipes out our grid. That's existential. So every president since President Clinton said that Iran can't have a nuclear weapon, Obama and Biden coddled the Ayatollahs, funneling billions into their economy, their military, into their proxies. President Trump was the only one who made the very tough, and it was a very tough decision, to try and end this war for all time, and I support his efforts. I cannot wait for the Ayatollahs to be on the dustbin of history. The stability, the peace it would bring to the region and the world will be tremendous. But it's tough. They've got the mosaic defense. They've got the guns. The Ayatollahs, the brutal dictators have the guns. Unfortunately, the Iranian people have been held captive for 47 years as well.
5: Are you putting any pressure on President Trump to end this war?
15: He's the commander in chief. I'm not putting any pressure on him. I'm supporting his efforts, and I pray for him. President Trump hates war. The reason he has been so patient with Iran, trying to find somebody that has the power to do it and the rationality to do a deal for the benefit of the Iranian people, is because, you know, he doesn't want to see anybody killed. But I think they've pushed his patience far, you know, too far, and I think that's what you're seeing in the current actions. Again, I for one hope he succeeds. It's very disheartening when we see his political opponents literally wishing for failure, it seems like, and that's aiding and abetting the enemy. I hope President Trump succeeds.
5: Let's talk about the price tag here. Pentagon officials estimated a month ago the total cost of the war had reached $29 billion. Would you support a House measure that would require the Defense Department to issue a report on the total cost of U.S. operations in Iran?
15: Well, at some point in time, we should definitely get that information. Right now, I want the Pentagon to wage and win the war.
5: Let's look at how this is affecting Wisconsinites. This war is causing farmers in Wisconsin to incur record high diesel prices in the Midwest, surging fertilizer costs. How do you think the government should help farmers weather the costs of this war?
15: Well, again, I have to remind you and your listeners that in June of 2022, because of President Biden and the Democrats' policy, they're waging the war on fossil fuels, average gasoline prices were $5 a gallon. I don't like the high fuel prices, the high fertilizer prices, nor does President Trump, nor do any of us. But I also recognize that what would be far worse is if Iran became a nuclear power and they wiped out our grid. That would be orders and orders of magnitude worse as well. So hopefully this is just short-term pain. It is painful. I recognize that. But that's why the sooner we win this war, the better for everybody.
5: What about households here? I mean, you're talking about short-term pay. On average, households have spent $750 more in expenses due to the Iran war, and that is from Moody's Analytics. What do you tell people who no longer have enough money, gas money, to commute to and from their jobs each day?
15: Well, again, I'll point out, I don't recall the media hounding Democrat politicians when their policies, their fear-mongering on climate change and their war on fossil fuel drove average energy prices up to $5 a gallon, and we experienced 9% inflation, 40-year high inflation. I just don't recall the legacy media hounding Democrat lawmakers. You know, what do you say about that? But it's a fair question, and again, I'll go back to the answer. Iran was an existential threat, so this pain, I recognize it. I hope it is short-lived as possible. But if President Trump succeeds, the peace and stability it will bring to not only the region, but the world will be a tremendous, tremendous achievement. And again, I'm hoping he succeeds.
5: What is short term in your mind?
15: Well, months. Okay. I mean, I truly believe, because I know how much President Trump hates war, he's the president in my lifetime the least likely to engage in a long-term type of ground war. He doesn't want to do that again. That's why he's been so long-suffering, so patient, trying to find somebody in Iran that was rational enough and had enough power against the people who have the guns to actually negotiate a settlement for the benefit of the Iranian people.
5: We're talking with Wisconsin Republican U.S. Senator Ron Johnson about the latest news from Congress and national politics. Turning to Social Security retirement, the trust fund reportedly gone by 2032, according to a new report from the trustees of the Social Security and Medicare trust funds. That's earlier than we thought. How do you think Congress should replenish or maintain that fund?
15: Well, the first thing we need to do is return to a reasonable pre-pandemic level spending. It's what I pushed for during our first reconciliation bill. And I laid out different options, going back to Clinton in 1998, Obama in 2014, Trump in 2019. Take the actual outlays of those years, increase them by population growth and inflation, leaving Social Security and Medicare and interest alone. Spend what you need to spend. Instead of $7.5 trillion this year, we would be spending somewhere around $5.5 to $6.5 trillion, dramatically reducing our deficit so that we would have the wherewithal to honor those promises to Social Security recipients when the trust fund runs out. That is the first thing we have to do, and then focus on economic growth. Grow revenue through economic growth. Raising taxes is going to harm economic growth and be counterproductive.
5: So Congress could fix the shortfall by raising payroll tax rate, reducing benefits, or a combination of those things.
15: I reject that. I don't think that would work. When you tax something, you get less of it. So you start increasing the FICA tax and we'll have more people drop out of the workforce. We already have a big problem. It's something like 20% of the working age male population is permanently out of the workforce, partly because we make that possible with pretty generous welfare benefit programs that are, you know, in programs that we are seeing significant fraud. The lowest estimate for fraud is $250 billion from GAO. LexisNexis, I didn't realize they did this research, they pegged the figure to $1 trillion. And we're just seeing the tip of the iceberg in Minnesota, in California. We need to rein in that fraud. That is significant savings, but it's probably going to require Congress to start reining in these programs. You can't recover it through prosecutions. You have to stop the money from flowing to the fraudsters. We had Dr. Oz identified that a third of hospice centers are in Los Angeles, a third of the national hospice centers. He stopped payment to 400 of them. Not one complained.
5: So you're saying fraud.
15: Which means they were all fraudulent. So we've got a massive fraud problem in federal government spending. We need to address that.
5: Okay, so you think fraud could fix the system as well as cuts to entitlement programs?
15: It could go a long way toward fixing it if we were serious about it and if we stopped the spigot so it never goes off to the fraudsters. Some of this fraud, by the way, is being perpetrated by foreign actors. They're looking at the lack of control within our benefit programs here, and they're taking advantage of it.
5: Okay, speaking of benefit...
15: It's a serious issue. It's got to be addressed.
5: Speaking of benefit programs, you blocked a bipartisan veterans benefits bill called the Major Richard Starr Act. It would allow over 50,000 veterans injured in combat to receive retirement and disability benefits. What would it take to get you on board?
15: Well, first of all, I blocked it because it was trying to be passed by unanimous consent without debate, without discussion, without input by the Committee of Jurisdictions, the Armed Services Committee, or the Pentagon. And at the point in time, the Pentagon was opposed to it. By the way, the chairman of the Armed Services had vetoed or had objected to one in October 2025 when the bill was going to cost something like $7 billion. The time that Richard Blumenthal tried to pass it by unanimous consent, the price tag was up to $75 billion. Again, no debate, no discussion, no input by the Pentagon, no input by the Armed Services Committee. So just recently, Richard Blumenthal tried to do it again, trying to score political points. Rather than work the bill the way it should be worked through a regular order process, by the way, the revision to it now is going to be somewhere between $10 and $17 billion. So we don't even know what changes he's making. So again, he's trying to pass it. He's trying to bypass the regular order. Nobody knows what he's really trying to pass here because it hasn't been properly vetted. Hopefully he'll actually respect the committees, respect the Pentagon, start working with them, and they can attach it to the National Defense Authorization Act. That's the right way to do it. Again, it's not like I was opposed to it. I just was opposed to trying to pass something that nobody even knew what was in it. And it had gone from, the price has increased tenfold. So, no, I was just trying to block an awful end run around the process.
5: This week, President Trump formally nominated his former personal lawyer, Todd Blanche, to serve as the nation's next attorney general. We talked with Senator Tammy Baldwin about this, pointing to Blanche's support of Trump's controversial anti-weaponization fund. Are you at all worried about Blanche's ability to act independently of the president's wishes?
15: No, not to the extent I'm worried about any attorney general working with the president. I mean, it's just kind of a nature of the beast here.
5: Okay.
15: But I completely support the Judgment Fund, which has been around since 1957. It compensates people who have been harmed, abused by the federal government on both sides of the political spectrum. Obama used it. Biden used it. Pays out about $2 billion a year. This is not something unique. You know, obviously, I would not support paying out compensation to people who committed acts of violence or vandalism, that type of thing. But, you know, for example, in Wisconsin, Judge Troupas is being abused by the federal government and by Josh Call. That has to end. It's destroying him. He's one of the people who should qualify for compensation.
5: Senator Johnson, thank you for joining us.
15: Have a good day.
5: That is Republican U.S. Senator Ron Johnson. We heard Democratic U.S. Senator Tammy Baldwin on the show earlier this week. And to note, Senator Johnson referenced Jim Troupas, President Trump's 2020 Wisconsin campaign lawyer, who is facing 11 criminal counts of forgery for his role in developing the false elector scheme to try to overturn the 2020 election. Coming up on Wisconsin Today, it's this week's edition of Inside Wisconsin Politics. Subsidies for Wisconsin childcare providers are set to run out at the end of the month. The team from WPR and PBS Wisconsin look at the policy and politics behind childcare funding. That's next on WPR News.
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5: It's Wisconsin Today. I'm Kate Archer-Kent. As school lets out for the summer, subsidies for Wisconsin childcare providers are set to run out at the end of the month, and that could create higher expenses for parents across the state. At the same time, college students are facing higher costs of their own with the Universities of Wisconsin Board of Regents approving a 2% tuition increase. Our team of political reporters at Inside Wisconsin Politics are looking at the political battles that preceded both looming changes, plus a $10 million PFAS settlement with Tyco. Joining the discussion are WPR Capital Bureau Chief Sean Johnson, PBS Wisconsin Senior Political Reporter Zach Schultz, and WPR Political Reporters Anya Van Wagtendonk and Rich Kramer.
17: So, Anya, how do we get to this point with this child care subsidy that is about to run out right at a point in an election cycle and a year where costs are already this massive factor in everybody's minds?
18: Yeah, I mean, this is like a story that we've all been covering incrementally for years and years. And when I say incrementally, what I mean is people ringing that alarm bell that we were heading towards this cliff. So go back in time to COVID. There were federal subsidies put in place for the child care industry. While everything else is collapsing, this is one of these things. And so the Child Care Counts program was initiated, which in Wisconsin looked like about $300 million going to child care providers for things like paying staff more to retain them, infrastructure needs, material needs, and also some amount of financial aid for families that were struggling. And so that was due to expire. And so then for years, we were all covering legislative fights over what to do about this funding that was going to go away. Program finally sunset last summer, and then a bridge program took over. And so now it is the bridge program that is due to expire. So again, we've sort of been pushing off this cliff for years and years and years. And now the thing that advocates and providers have been warning about is about to happen. This new report came out last week saying that potentially up to a quarter of child care providers could close their doors, and almost certainly more than that are going to raise tuition after all of these funds go away.
17: And Rich, this is an issue where the Democratic governor and Republican legislature definitely have not seen eye to eye when it comes to subsidizing child care Refresh my memory a little bit on how they did see eye to eye a year ago and how they got this money that is about to run out now.
19: So it goes back to this fight over $171 million. Governor Evers had access to this money, which was interest from those federal COVID-era stimulus funds. So the interest generated from that is Wisconsin revenue, in a sense. So there was this political battle. Republicans said, well, that should be under our control, or we should have a say in how you spend that. The governor said, no, this is federal money. And I remember watching a hearing on a bill that would have essentially given the legislature a lot more say over that money. And even an attorney with the nonpartisan legislative council said, well, it's kind of an open question. You know, they didn't answer it specifically, but that was a political battle, and during that discussion on the bill, one of the authors, Republican Eric Wimberger, toyed with the idea or he mused about impeaching Governor Evers over this money. So that bridge fund tapped into that interest from the COVID stimulus funds, and that's how they were able to at least keep this program going to some extent. The providers were saying it's not enough. A Democrat said it's not enough, but here we are. And that's what's been keeping the thing afloat.
17: So Tony Evers said, it's very important to me that we keep this child care subsidy going. And Republicans said, well, it's very important to us that you get this money out of your bank account, Governor Evers. And so they found that agreement for a year. But Zach, it feels like now the money really is going to run out. Provider's going to close? What's going to happen?
20: Well, you're going to hear a lot of noise about it, and that's for sure. And there's a reality on the ground of what it means for providers and for parents specifically who have to figure out where their kids are going to go if they can't afford this and still need to go work. But in a political season like this, this is going to be top-line messaging, especially for the Democrats running for governor. Republicans in the past in the legislature, and we assume Tom Tiffany's kind of in this category, have looked at, you know, the private sector means of trying to fix this child care issue of like, oh, let's lower regulations, let's find some discounts or some savings elsewhere, but instead of directly funding them. They've never liked that welfare idea, as Robin Voss would constantly call it. And so we don't see Republicans coming back to the table. This wasn't part of the grand bargain that we talked about for a month straight. So this is a dead issue politically. There's no one coming back in special session to find money to fix this. They've all known this date is here. The question is, what will it mean going into the fall? How much damage will we see leading up to September? And maybe because September means school's back in session, it'll be a little less of a hot button issue, but there will still be people talking about it, and there will be Democrats campaigning on it, especially since they have a forum coming up that's invited to all the gubernatorial candidates, but five of the Democrats are going to appear to it, and it's being held by these child care providers and some of the groups that represent them, where they're just going to try to keep raising the profile of this heading into the fall.
17: And I mean, it's kind of a subjective question here, but like, do you feel like this particular cost will resonate with people at the time when we're paying so much for gas and everything else? Does childcare kind of, get people's attention when they have all this noise?
20: If you have a child in your house that you have to pay child care for, yes. I remember 15, 20 years ago, long before this was an issue, I had family friends that said, I would actually save money by staying home and quitting my job and not making my truck payment and paying gas and insurance and taxes and not having to pay child care. That was a long time ago, and it's still the reality even more so. I mean, more people than ever need to have two incomes to fund even a modest lifestyle in Wisconsin. And if you have small children, that means they need to go somewhere. As more and more families have split apart from the nuclear larger umbrella of grandma or grandpa or aunts or uncles are around, you're relying on other people to raise your kids. That is just the reality that people are in right now. And if it's your reality, it's one of the biggest realities facing you.
17: And Anya, any sense that this might affect specific races, whether it be the race for governor, you name it?
18: I mean, I think one of the interesting things here is that child care as like a need and as a household expense really spans. It spans the state. It spans political backgrounds. where that's not as much reflected is in the Capitol, where you have a little bit more of these hardline positions, especially within the Republican caucus in the Assembly. There is a small but significant enough number of lawmakers who do believe in a more traditional family structure, who don't want to be subsidizing other people raising your children. And they are really trying to kind of legislate around that. And so it's not just about those sort of market solutions. And so I think that at that level, at the legislative level, we might really see this issue come to the fore, because people who kind of don't care about some of those more cultural fights, they just want a little bit more money and a little bit more ease in their bank accounts. Will those people be motivated by not just this, but this in combination with gas prices and inflation? And then also, there's at least one district where one of these child care providers turned advocate is now running for a seat in the legislature. I don't know that this will be her only issue, but this will be one of her strongest issues. And that'll be really interesting to watch how resonant this is through the summer.
17: That'd be Corrine Hendrickson, I believe, exactly right. A Democratic candidate. She's in a primary with Lisa White and Representative Jenna Jacobson against Howard Markline, the powerful co-chair of legislature's budget committee.
18: One of the most hotly watched races anyways.
17: And he has really been clear that he does not support this. This is not an issue where there's kind of gray between what Democrats support and what Republicans support with this child care subsidy. There are stark differences. And so if they want to have that kind of debate out there, it would be certainly a chance for voters to see a difference in the way that, you know, these two parties view this issue in government.
20: And that's why it was probably really helpful to have Rich's background of how we got to this point, because some people may be confused to think there was a bipartisan solution to provide this funding. From COVID on, it was all federal money that Governor Evers directed into this program when the federal money ran out, with Republicans fighting it every step of the way, repeatedly passing bills that said, we would like oversight in how this federal money gets spent, so you can't make that decision unilaterally. Governor Evers vetoed everyone of those bills. And it was this compromise in the last time was not a compromise of, oh, we believe this should happen. It was, how do we spend this other pot of money that's still sitting here? So the COVID money is gone. This is now on the state's back, or we will see the consequences in households and businesses across the state.
17: And you alluded to this earlier, but I was looking back through public statements from the leaders as this big deal was negotiated, the deal that fizzled. And I don't think anybody was ever talking about putting some money behind child care as much as the governor has said it's a priority for him. So that kind of gives you the sense of the politics on that one. Rich, we've got another cost going up here for some Wisconsin residents or out-of-state residents who come here to go to school. Tuition going up at the University of Wisconsin. How much, first of all, and give us a sense of, like, you know, how this came to be.
19: Well, so the tuition increase, specifically for tuition that the Board of Regents has approved, is 2%. But there's another 3.5% increase with regard to what are called segregated fees. You name it. Fees for, you know, facilities, et cetera, et cetera. So we're talking 2%, which is below the rate of inflation, of course. And but the argument over tuition, I'm not sure if it ever had a beginning or an end, but this specifically goes back to 2013 when there was a tuition freeze after Republicans found out and loudly complained for years and years that the University of Wisconsin system had something like $500 to $600 million in what are called fund balances, tuition fund balances, essentially reserves. And they had those reserves at a time when tuition had increased by 5.5% year after year after year. So that created a lot of heartburn among Republicans. And that in 2013, there was the tuition freeze. Not long after that, Republicans, when they had both houses of the legislature and Governor Walker in the governor's mansion, they cut $250 million from the UW budget, essentially saying, you've got those reserves, spend them down. So the universities had these directions to spend down the reserves, and they did. Over the years, the reserves went down by 60%. Some universities wound up in the red and had to do some pretty, you know, stark things to get their budgets under control. We saw layoffs. We saw a lot of buyouts. You know, I think of Oshkosh, you know, Marathon. Stevens Point. A number of universities did that. So the tuition freeze was lifted officially in 2021. The university system, the Board of Regents, tread carefully at first. They didn't immediately ask for a tuition increase. But since then, we've seen four consecutive tuition increases from the Board of Regents. And they haven't been the 5.5%. They've generally been close to or below CPI, which, you know, is pretty high. But Republicans don't like it. And even when they lifted the tuition freeze in 2021, some Republican lawmakers said, be careful. If you, you know, get out of hand with this, we will freeze it again. So what we're seeing now is some Republicans, Tom Tiffany, running for governor, saying we need another tuition freeze. That freeze lasted for 8 years. Universities said it was harming, you know, quality of education. But on the other hand, Republicans said this is about access. This is about affordability. So, you know, the tuition increases back to back to back is just not good for Wisconsin families. But also, the university says our tuition rates are lower than other states. So it's a really complex issue, and it's just been years and years since they've been complaining and arguing over this.
17: So certainly not. Somebody might be forgiven to look at that increase 2% and say, hey, what's the big deal? But this is something that goes back, boy, 16 years or 13 years at this point now that they've been fighting over this particular round of tuition. So yeah, I think it's an open question on this issue like any other. Is this going to be something that resonates in the campaign for governor? Anya, how about you go first?
18: I mean, in some ways, I think that the arguments that we're seeing from Democrats and Republicans mirrors the property tax and K-12 funding thing, right? Which is that you have these kind of levers, and as you pull one, another one goes up. And so in this case, Democrats are saying, well, the state has been defunding the UW system. What do you expect? Of course, tuition is going to have to go up. But one of those, you know, they're sort of in balance with one another. I think another point of tension that's going to be really interesting is the way that this affects Madison and in some ways Milwaukee compared to all the other schools, because Madison especially has this international cachet, right, and can bring in students from out of state and from across the world who will pay full freight, and that offsets some of those costs in a way that Stevens Point, Oshkosh are much more kind of aimed at local Wisconsin kids. You have Tom Tiffany now coming out and saying he wants to see fewer international students. He wants to put the W back in the UW. What will that do for this kind of other revenue source that UW-Madison has, and how that feeds into the system? Lots to play with, and to what extent that motivates voters who, again, maybe they face the daycare charges. Now they're facing increased tuition on the other end. It's expensive to raise a kid in Wisconsin.
17: It could really be, whether or not it resonates could just be a matter of whether or not Tom Tiffany decides to put some resources behind it and put it in front of people and make it his message, or focus on other stuff.
20: There's a lot out there. And one of the things that's interesting is a report just came out from the Center for Report on the Wisconsin Economy, which is CROW, which is this conservative think tank that was created by Walker in his administration at the UW with the goal of having a little more conservative-friendly economics ideas being floated out there as from the UW, giving it that stamp of authenticity. And they came out and said, actually, UW's tuition is too low. It's below its peer institutions. It's actually freezing it is subsidizing this private enterprise of kids that go to college and get this degree and then are very successful, making their college tuition cheaper, subsidizes them at the expense of everyone else who's impacted by these costs. So it's interesting, even some of the conservative groups out there aren't supporting a freeze or keeping it this low.
17: Zach, I want to turn to another issue with a long political backstory. There was this settlement this week, or last week, reached with Tyco, a PFAS manufacturer, for $10 million with the state. This is a big deal. Tell us why, and then tell us kind of the politics that led to this.
20: Well, these lawsuits have been out there about PFAS contamination throughout. Tyco makes firefighting foam and equipment, and so they've contaminated the ground around there, as we've learned more about what PFAS does, and it's the forever chemical. But the history of this is fascinating because we talk a lot about elections having consequences. This decision is a consequence of Supreme Court elections. So you have to go back and look at that slow transition that occurred from Democrats and liberals taking over the court, because there were two major decisions that they issued issued in 2025 that allowed this to happen. The first is that with the DOJ lawsuit, they said you do not actually have to create a new rule for each version of PFAS chemical or contamination that's out there in order to put into place these kind of fines or sue people over the Wisconsin Spills Act about any things that spilled into our ground that can harm our waterways. So that was a big win that said you don't have to go back each time. But then another separate lawsuit, part of the Evers versus Markline lawsuit, said, well, the state doesn't actually have to go and worry about the Joint Committee for the Review of Administrative Rules to promulgate new rules for what the standards for PFAS are. And so when that happened, the Evers administration was able to push through new standards on PFAS contamination that matched stricter federal standards. Now the DOJ doesn't have to worry about getting sign-off from the Republicans for settling these lawsuits, and they can actually prosecute this Spills Act for anyone that's out there that's contaminated the ground, which allows settlements like this to happen and creating money to help people that have been impacted by this pollution.
17: So you're not going to see any of that in the settlement language, obviously, but that's the legal environment that everybody is operating in now under this liberal majority on the court, which we know is going to last until at least 2030.
20: Yeah, and it's not going to change anytime soon.
17: And on other issues, perhaps, as well, in subtle ways, but you got
20: the court matters. That's why we watch the court.
17: The court always matters. That is very true.
20: Mm-hmm.
17: That's all the time we have for today. Thanks for joining us.
0: That was a roundtable with WPR Capital Bureau Chief Sean Johnson, PBS Wisconsin Senior Political Reporter Zach Schultz, and WPR Political Reporters Anya Van Wagtendonk and Rich Kramer. 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Please include your first and last name in your message. Coming up, Andre DeShields started his theater career at UW-Madison. At age 80, he just performed at the Tony Awards. He shares lessons from his career and encourages people to stay creative at every age.
6: The top of one mountain is the bottom of the next. 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
0: It's Wisconsin Today. I'm Kate Archer-Kent. It's time for Wisconsin Life. Here's producer Maureen McCollum with a story about exploring the depths of space.
23: Photographers tend to spend a lot of time with their subjects. For astrophotographer Rick Wayne of Madison, his subject for much of his life has been space. What started off as an interest in taking better pictures soon became something much greater, a sense of glory. And on one clear night, Alexandra Salmon joined Wayne to take photographs of the night sky.
24: Okay, so this here is a tracking mount. It's an equatorial mount. This was two checks from Grandma Lynn's worth of money, and maybe a little contribution from my wife, too.
25: That's Rick Wayne, software engineer by day, amateur astrophotographer by night. We're at the Yana Astronomical Research Station in Brooklyn, Wisconsin. surrounded by crickets, owls, and a clearing in the trees with a perfect opening to the starry night.
24: Not to snow you with TikTok, but this is an 8-inch Ritchie Chrétien astrograph, which is to say it's a reflector telescope.
1: So with the images that you produce, is that what is actually out in space if we were to be space?
24: That is a terrific question. If you were out in space and looked at it, you would see nothing because these gases are a pretty good vacuum. But part of it is also because the camera is integrating. There are only a few photons hitting the sensor every second, and your eyes can only integrate about a quarter of a second at a time. So the camera can do it for, you know, hours if I tell it. Technical reasons, you wouldn't do that. Something like the Andromeda Galaxy, which is just in an image with lots of integration time, it bursts with color and it's just gobsmackingly gorgeous. In most telescopes, it looks like, oh yeah, there's some fuzzy stuff and a couple of stars there. And that's what most of these deep space objects look to the eye. And it would be pretty much the same if you were out there in space, even close up looking at them. This part, this can here, is a thermoelectrically cooled monochrome astro camera, which means that it's just taking in photons. It doesn't care what color they are.
1: Mm-hmm.
24: This in front of it is a filter wheel. And if you look, you can see one of the filters there.
1: The images are obviously, I mean, they're so beautiful. And I wonder if you ever feel like looking up at space does something for you that looking around here on Earth doesn't.
24: Oh, yeah. Yeah. There's stuff going on up there. You don't get a sense of the forces at play in the universe and the really deep history. You can't see that on Earth. The old Carl Sagan saying that we're all stardust. You know, every atom in our bodies that is higher up the periodic table than iron was built in a supernova explosion, or else in the Big Bang. That's the only place those atoms come from. And yet here we are, you know, we're tiny little insignificant specks of matter, and yet that's our whole world is built out of stuff that came out of supernova explosions.
1: That's wild.
24: It is. and looking up there, you know, you get thoughts like that when you do it.
23: Alexandra Salmon is an independent radio producer who lives in Madison. She brought us that story on astrophotographer Rick Wayne. And what you're hearing now, sonifications of Hubble images converted into sound by NASA. 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
0: Last weekend, Broadway legend and UW-Madison alum Andre DeShields performed at the Tony Awards, where he was nominated for Best Performance by an Actor in a Featured Role in a Musical. Here he is as Old Deuteronomy in Cats the Jellicle Ball, a new reimagining of the hit musical by Andrew Lloyd Webber.

0: DeShields earned his Bachelor of Arts degree in English Literature at UW-Madison in 1970. After that, he began performing in Chicago, then on to Broadway. DeShields was last nominated for a Tony in 2019 when he won for his role as Hermes in the musical Hadestown. He joined Rob Ferrer to talk about his journey from his young adulthood in Wisconsin to his role in Cats the Jellicle Ball.
1: Well, you just performed with a cast of Cats, the Jellicle Ball at the Tony Awards over the weekend. That show, it's rooted in the ballroom culture, this subculture centered around a style of dance from the 60s to the 80s in New York, the underground Black and Latino LGBTQ community. What kind of message and feeling and energy were you trying to bring to this national primetime audience as you capture the flavor of that show?
2: One message, and that is, we are all in this together, or we're not in it at all. Ballroom is populated by citizens who have been traditionally marginalized to the edges of society. But here we are in the first quarter of the 21st century, and things are leaning toward a new paradigm, I believe. And this paradigm is about embracing. This paradigm is about empathy. This paradigm is about everybody. Let your freak flag fly.
1: Now, as that ballroom culture was emerging, so was the career of Andre DeShields. Were you aware of that ballroom culture? You were coming at it from Madison and then Chicago and then eventually to New York. Was this part of your life then?
2: I can't say that it was part of my life, but growing up in Baltimore, Maryland, I was aware of it. This is before I went away to go to college.

0: 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More at yerkesobservatory.org.
1: Action was. So I applied to other universities, and the University of Wisconsin accepted me on a similar work study scholarship that I had done at Williamson College. And it turned out, when I arrived there, I personally became part of the movement that gave the first Black Studies department to the top 10 state schools, one of them being the University of Wisconsin-Madison.
2: It looks like it was a pretty wild time for theater at UW-Madison, a lot of experimental work that you were involved in with people like the late Stuart Gordon, who went on to found theater companies and direct horror movies. What was that spirit of experimentation and innovation? What did that mean for you at that time?
1: It meant for me a way into the craft that I wanted to practice. Now, there was a vibrant theater community within the student body at the University of Wisconsin, but I never had an opportunity to work on the main stage there. I auditioned for pieces, but never was my name on the list. This had also happened with a few other students who were admittedly left on the political scale. So Stuart Gordon, a young colleague of mine at the school, decided to, and I think I can say this on radio, screw theater, which became the title of our group that went on to experiment with ideas of our own conception. And then ultimately, Stuart returned to Chicago, his home, and founded the Organic Theater Company. And he invited me to join that once I had graduated.
2: We're talking with Tony Award-winning Broadway legend and UW-Madison alum Andre DeShields, nominated for a Tony Award for his role as Old Deuteronomy in Cats, the Jellicle Ball. Andre, you're 80 years old, and you are performing at the Tonys up for an award. You have, you told NPR recently, you have a part of your mission is to advocate for the senior citizen who wants to be active as an artist. What kind of advice do you have for people in their 70s and 80s to not give up that creative life?
1: Okay. I don't know if you're aware of my Tony acceptance speech from 2019 when I did win the Tony Award for Best Featured Actor in a Musical. But I shared three cardinal rules with the 9 million viewers. The final rule is, the top of one mountain is the bottom of the next. So keep climbing. And that was particularly meant for my senior siblings, because we get dealt a hard deal in an active industry like theater the older we become. But we're still kicking, just not so high. So I am happy to stand as a mascot for that senior citizen who continues to climb mountains.
2: Turning to younger actors, you're obviously in a cast with people of a variety of ages. There's a UW-Madison scholarship named after you now to award grants to undergraduate students to perform, to create art. What do you try to share with that younger generation to following some of the things you did, experiment, try new things, and like you said earlier, let that freak flag fly?
1: Here's the big lesson for my children and grandchildren to learn, and I continue to learn it. Pursue only those blessings which have your name written upon them. Everybody's parents have said to them, not all that glitters is gold.

0: Not every good body is gone. Not every shut eye is asleep. The universe is a cornucopia, and its purpose is to spill nothing but blessings to those of us who are the microcosm version of its macrocosm. If we show gratitude for its generosity, we will never go astray. It's only when we are pursuing blessings that are not intended for us that we find things difficult. So I'm reminding the young people who see so much that looks attractive. Abundance has your name on it. Pursue that.
1: And finally, Andre, as we speak, the nation is observing Pride Month, celebrating the LGBTQ community of today and those who paved the way for rights in the past. What significance does this month have for you?
0: Well, the significance is the current show in which I'm working that just won 3 Tony Awards, Cats, the Jellicle Ball, because now that we've come out of the closet, as it were, we are beginning to live out loud. And all people, regardless of sexual orientation, are coming to the show and celebrating, because what we're dropping on the people now is a joy bomb.
1: That's a great place to leave it. Andre, thank you so much for joining us today.
0: Thank you.
2: That is Tony Award-winning actor Andre DeShields talking with host Rob Ferret. DeShields is known for his roles as Hermes in Hadestown and most recently Old Deuteronomy in Cats, the Jellicle Ball. In 1970, he earned an English literature degree from UW-Madison. DeShields performed with the cast of Cats at last weekend's Tony Awards, where he was nominated for Best Performance by an Actor in a Featured Role.

We just heard from Broadway legend and UW-Madison alum Andre DeShields encouraging us to stay creative and curious, and even when we get up in years, go on, try new things. Have you picked up a new hobby or a new pursuit later in life? What did you learn to do? What did you find out about yourself in the process? Why did you stick with it? And in the words of Andre DeShields, how do you keep climbing? Tell us about your creative inspiration and what you're trying that's new. We'd love to incorporate your story in a future program. Email us at wisconsintoday@wpr.org, or you can call or text to get in touch. That number is 888-642-0232. That's 888-642-0232. Wisconsin Today producers include Beatrice Lawrence and Joe Tarr. Our acting executive producer is Tim Peterson. Our technical directors are Tyler Ditter and Brad Kohlberg. 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I'm Kate Archer-Kent. 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
12: Live from NPR News in Washington, I'm Windsor Johnston. A white tarp now covers scaffolding outside the Kennedy Center in Washington, D.C., where a legal battle has been playing out over the building's new signage, which bears President Trump's name. According to the New York Times, crews began working to remove Trump's name overnight, just hours after the center requested a 12-hour extension of a court-ordered deadline. The Times says one of its photographers was able

0: to peek through the tarp and saw one of the letters being removed. Earlier this year, the Kennedy Center's Trump-aligned board voted to add the president's name to the venue. The move sparked a lawsuit filed by Democratic lawmakers who argue only Congress has the authority to change the center's name. The Washington National Opera has filed a lawsuit against the federal government. The complaint alleges that the Kennedy Center owes the orchestra more than $17 million in donations. NPR's Isabella Gomez Sarmiento reports.
1: The WNO's lawsuit accuses the Kennedy Center of wrongfully withholding several years' worth of donations and contributions. The Opera and Performing Arts Center ended their long-term affiliation earlier this year. In the complaint, the WNO states that the opera's funds were managed by the Kennedy Center, but that they were supposed to remain two separate legal entities. The opera claims it has been trying to collect the funds for over 5 months to no avail. In a statement shared with NPR, the Kennedy Center says the opera had a deficit. It calls the lawsuit meritless and says it plans to pursue a countersuit. Isabella Gomez Sarmiento, NPR News.
0: SpaceX had a banner day on its stock market debut on Friday. NPR's John Bruich reports it made Elon Musk the world's first trillionaire.
2: SpaceX broke records with its IPO, raising $75 billion. And when the shares traded on the NASDAQ, demand was strong. The stock opened up 11% from the IPO price and ended the day up more than 19%, making SpaceX one of the biggest companies on Earth by market cap. Some experts say it's overvalued, though. The company has a unique toehold in rocketry and satellite communications, and it's also involved in artificial intelligence. But it lost $5 billion last year and another $4 billion in the first quarter of this year. SpaceX doesn't lack for ambition. It wants to put people on Mars. But its path to profitability is unclear. John Ruich, NPR News.
0: Only about 21 countries in the world have a GDP over the trillion-dollar mark. The U.S. and China lead the way. The president of Cuba has announced economic reforms to attract investment and involve Cubans abroad in the economy. The announcement comes amid a severe economic crisis with power outages and shortages. The U.S. tightened oil supply restrictions on the island in January. This is NPR. Anthropic says it will disable its latest AI models known as Fable 5 and Mythos 5. The move came after the White House ordered the company to suspend the use of the models for use by foreign nationals, citing national security concerns. It marks the government's biggest step to date to restrict access to the most advanced AI models. The FBI is warning FIFA World Cup fans not to fly drones around stadiums, festivals, and other event locations. Host cities, including Atlanta, are establishing temporary flight restrictions. Lily Oppenheimer from member station WABE in Atlanta reports.
3: Waves of green jerseys erupted into cheers across Atlanta as Mexico beat South Africa in the first match of the World Cup on Thursday. Thousands turned up at fan fests, including at the city's downtown Centennial Olympic Park. But the FBI says during all the partying, at least three people had their drones seized. The FBI warns the park is now one of several temporary flight restriction areas, or TFRs. The FBI's Marlo Graham warns drones have become a nationwide security concern during the World Cup.
4: Violations can result in criminal fines up to $100,000, 1 year in prison, and seizure of your drone.
3: Graham says you should always check TFRs on the Federal Aviation Administration website before you fly. For NPR News, I'm Lily Oppenheimer in Atlanta.
0: I'm Windsor Johnston, NPR News, in Washington.
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7: From NPR, this is Hidden Brain. I'm Shankar Vedantam. In the enchanted world of Harry Potter, the young wizard discovers a mysterious artifact known as the Mirror of Erised. Carved into its frame is a cryptic inscription. The words make no sense. You have to read them backward to reveal the mirror's true purpose. I show not your face, but your heart's desire. When young Harry looks in the mirror, he sees himself ensconced in the loving embrace of a family he never knew. When his friend Ron gazes into the glass, he sees himself finally stepping out of the shadows and outshining others. The vision presented by the Mirror of Erised is alluring, but treacherous. Albus Dumbledore, the wise headmaster of Harry's school, warns that men have wasted away in front of it, even gone mad. The danger lies in the lure of a single perfect image, a vision of the self so captivating that viewers lose themselves in it. Many of us spend decades searching for a mirror of Erised. We ask ourselves, who am I really? What do I really want? These questions are the prelude to the thing we really desire. Once I know who I am, once I know what I want, surely I will then know what will make me happy. This week on Hidden Brain, why the search for self-knowledge can feel like a mirage, and how to build ourselves a more accurate mirror. From our first days in school, we are taught that the goal of education is to know the world. We go about mastering the laws of physics, the turning points of revolutions, the syntax of foreign languages. But we're also told there is a deeper requirement for a well-lived life, to know thyself. Acquiring self-knowledge is supremely important, but also very difficult. There's no textbook that's been written about you. At the University of Chicago, Eric Oliver has long pondered what it would mean to have such a textbook. Eric Oliver, welcome to Hidden Brain.
8: It is great to be here. Thank you so much for having me on.
7: Eric, I want to talk about your own journey of self-exploration. When you were in high school, a teacher whom you admired introduced you to the famous admonition by Socrates to know thyself. How did this advice land with you and your classmates?
8: It landed really well. I was having a very bumpy adolescence, as most adolescents experience, and really just unsure of who I was or where I was going. And I had this wonderful teacher, Mrs. Malone. And one day she wrote, "Know thyself," on the blackboard. And she said, distilled in these two words was the collective wisdom of the ancient Greeks, you know, those marbleized founders of democracy and poetry. And she said, if we wanted to heed their wisdom, we would need to know the self. And she was such a great teacher, and I took her words to heart. And I thought, yes, this is something I really want to do. So I spent the next three decades of my life trying various ways to get a handle on what's behind this lived experience that I'm going through. And in college, I started reading deeply into psychology and philosophy. After college, I moved to Northern California, and I started doing yoga and practicing meditation. I experimented with everything from psychedelics to, you know, hiking naked in the wilderness to backpacking through Asia. I tried to seek out gurus and priests and Turkish rug sellers who often have a surprising amount of knowledge about spiritual matters. I was basically trying to do everything to click every box on the spiritual seeker's bucket list. And it was a very enthusiastic and a very sincere desire to get at what was behind this experience of being.
7: I understand that at one point you felt that finding the right person to love would be a way of discovering who you really were.
8: Well, I think this was a big part of my feeling of discontentment, was a lot of my own psychological instability at the time, which probably traced back to my own bumpy family life. And I had this very romantic idea that there was some perfect person out there who, if I could just meet that person, they would complete me. They would fulfill all of my needs and all of my longings, and they would provide me with that sense of psychological stability that would just anchor me. And if that was a big part of knowing myself and figuring this out was, oh, if finding that right person. And what ended up happening, ironically, was that I had a series of failed relationships and bumpy relationships. And I realized if I was going to have a successful relationship, I actually needed to figure myself out first, because in a lot of ways, I was my own worst obstacle for getting the love I so desperately wanted.
7: I understand that in some of these relationships, you actually felt like there were parts of you that were at odds with other parts of you as you pursued these relationships.
8: Well, yes, there was that part of me that was longing for connection and attachment and love and that feeling of just, you know, great effervescence. And yet oftentimes, as soon as I started getting close to someone and their full humanity started getting revealed to me, I would freak out and I would find other parts of me pulling back in fear and finding myself being avoidant and saying, oh, this is a real human being who I'm in relationship with. This isn't the magic elixir and something must be wrong, because surely, you know, it wouldn't be bumpy if it was right.
7: I understand it wasn't just in your love life that you felt like you got in your own way. You were an ambitious and driven young person, but when you achieved what you thought yourself wanted, a prestigious job as a university professor, it turned out to not be what it was cracked up to be.
8: Yeah, I struggled through grad school like all graduate students. You know, there was a lot of work, a very long time for a very uncertain outcome. And I got my first job at Princeton, and that shocked me as much as all those people around me, I think. And I get to Princeton and I'm like, this is, as far as an academic goes, this is as good as it gets. And I get there and it's this wonderful university and I have these amazing students. And I get there and my life kind of falls apart. A long-term relationship I had been in ended very abruptly. I suddenly found myself really depressed, living, you know, alone in central New Jersey. I barely knew anyone. And all of this pain that had come from kind of the earlier stages of my life really welled up in me. And I could barely function in front of my classes. I wasn't eating. I wasn't sleeping. And I have to say that was probably for me one of the kind of low points of my life. And there was this irony of like, oh my God, I got everything that I worked for and life feels kind of terrible.
7: I understand that it got bad enough that you briefly considered taking a rather drastic step. Tell me what happened in that moment, Eric.
8: Well, I was standing on the sidewalk of a very, very busy street in New Jersey. And I'm standing there right on the curb. And I was just carrying around so much pain. And it occurred to me that, oh, all this pain would go away if I just stepped in front of the speeding truck that was coming towards me. And then that impulse, I've never had an impulse like that before, scared the daylights out of me. Because A, it was this kind of very strong self-destructive impulse. And B, you know, getting run over by a garbage truck in central New Jersey seemed a truly humiliating way to go. So it was at that moment that I said, okay, I need to fix things. And that's really when I started pursuing therapy in great detail.
7: I'm wondering, as you went through these decades trying to find yourself and finding yourself coming up short, what did you tell yourself? Did you just say, I'm looking in the wrong place, or I haven't looked hard enough?
8: Well, I think in my 20s, like a lot of people, I was chasing this gold star illusion. I thought, well, whatever dissatisfaction I'm having now, you know, if I could just get that next gold star. So if I could just finish my PhD, if I could just get that great job, if I could just, you know, buy the perfect house, all of these things that we think are so important, then all of these problems and, you know, discontentment that I'm feeling will somehow or another just solve themselves and go away. And what I was finding was just the opposite. The more I was going further down the path of this gold star trajectory, the worse I seem to be doing.
7: Eric spent years trying to find himself in order to understand how to become happy and fulfilled. Eventually, he came to realize that the search was misguided. When we come back, the surprising reason Eric couldn't find the self he was looking for. You're listening to Hidden Brain. I'm Shankar Vedantam. This is NPR.
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7: This is Hidden Brain. I'm Shankar Vedantam. For two decades, Eric Oliver has taught a popular course at the University of Chicago about the search for self-knowledge. After years searching for his own true self, Eric came to realize why the quest had been unproductive. He didn't have a single unitary core to his being. Eric's high school English teacher had instructed him to follow the ancient command to know thyself. But what if there is no single self to know? Eric, you say that in fact the Greeks themselves did not mean know thyself when they told us know thyself. What did they mean?
8: They really meant something more like know thy place. And for most of human history, these were probably the best three words you could live by. Most of our ancestors lived in very small tribes, tightly bound by custom and tradition. They didn't worry about what made them happy or how they would find true love or what their purpose in life would be, because all of those things were arranged for them. Who they were, who they should love, what they should do, all of those things were prescribed by custom and tradition. And so the best thing they could do was simply to go along with that custom tradition, because in return, the tribe would protect them and nurture them and keep them going. It was only around 300 years ago, with the birth of the Enlightenment, the rise of market capitalism, the rise of liberalism and liberal democracy, where we prioritize individual rights and liberties, that this modern notion of self, this individualized, autonomous, seeking one's own purpose in life self, really came to displace that old meaning of know thyself.
7: I'm wondering if there was a moment when you realized that the search for your one true self was in fact a problematic search, that there were many selves inside you. Can you think of a moment when that became apparent to you, Eric?
8: I think it probably hit me first when I went on my first long meditation retreat. And so I went on this silent 10-day meditation retreat. And at one point, I was thinking during the retreat, it's like, oh, I want to meditate because I want to be a better person. And if I could just meditate somehow or another, maybe that will make me a better person and all my problems could go away. And I realized that there was no person really that was there, because when I quieted my mind down and I was just there in my own conscious experience, there was no single, stable, solitary thing there. It was more like a diffuse cloud of energy that was constantly in flux. And I realized that, oh, these thoughts that I typically identify with, this ego, this feeling of Eric, professor, guy, American, etc., all those were just kind of ephemeral flotsam, kind of on the surface of this much bigger roiling stew of energy that was, in a lot of ways, very ineffable.
7: You've done a lot of thinking about the different ways in which we can understand how the self is divided. You've thought a lot about Charles Darwin, who introduced the radical notion that humans are animals driven by, you know, survival-based instincts. Why would Darwin's idea challenge the notion of a single unitary self, Eric?
8: Well, once we start looking at our evolutionary lineage, we come to some kind of disturbing qualities about ourselves. For one, everything that is alive on this planet traces back to one common ancestor that lived about 3.7 billion years ago. And scientists have playfully named this creature Luca. And Luca had the seeds of genes that are in every little living thing today. And so one thing that means is that in a lot of ways, everything that we see that's around us are cousins to us. We're all part of the same underlying life force that started burning in this creature that lived 3.7 billion years ago. And everything that we are is, in a lot of ways, an elaboration on these self-processes that started with Luca. And it gets even more complicated because once you start looking at your cellular structure, you begin to realize there is no single being there. For example, each of our cells contain mitochondria. And mitochondria are interesting because they have an entirely different DNA than the DNA that programs for us. And so, in a lot of ways, we're an amalgamation of two different species at the cellular level. And then, of course, we're multicellular, so we're all of these cells coming together and carrying around also a microbiome with thousands of other species kind of living in and amongst us. And even this sense of perception and consciousness that we have is really the orchestration of all of these cells coming together. And once you begin to appreciate that that's your physical reality, that that's what's behind this experience of being, you realize there's not really a single solitary I there. It's much more of a we.

0: It's also the case that I think when we think about ourselves, all of us have had the experience of, you know, wanting to be kind and good people, but then suddenly finding ourselves acting selfishly. We might want to be patient people, but then we find ourselves losing our temper. So it's almost as if we have, you know, these different cells inside us that have their own agendas.
1: That's exactly right. And one way to think about that is that yourself is not a solitary thing. It's a process, or more accurately, a set of processes. And these processes sometimes work together, but sometimes they work at cross purposes. Mm. So you have a cellular self, which is your cells metabolizing energy. You have an animal self that's there making maps of reality and making predictions about what it thinks is going to happen next. Of course, we humans have language. So we have this linguistic self where we've created culture and laws and morals and identities. And those are a big part of our self processes as well. And so a lot of these oftentimes are in conflict with one another. Like what our animal self is either predicting or wanting or desiring may be very, very strongly at odds with what our linguistic self tells us we need to be doing at that moment.
0: You also talk about the tension between our higher cognitive faculties and some of our survival-based instincts, and how in some ways these tensions are compounded by modern life. Talk about the relationship we might have with food and how that's shaped both by ancient cues, but also ancient cues that are out of step with the modern world in which we live.
1: Right. So I have a real weakness. I feel about ice cream the way that Frederick the Great felt about tall Prussian soldiers. And I just, you know, sugar in particular just has me wrapped around its little crystalline finger. I just love it, especially late at night. And that's when the ice cream cravings really hit like a freight train. And this is a lot of conflict for me. And that craving for ice cream is situated in some deep biological signals in our brains about what sugar rewards for us. When we consume sugar, it's signaling to our brain, hey, this is a lot of calories. This is a great thing for us to eat. And if we were in the wild, we would just be all over it. And then we live in a consumeristic culture where we're just flooded in all of these things that hijack our neural systems. We can see it in just all the consumeristic pleasures that are offered to us in our modern capitalist society. And so all of these things are really taking our animal processes and just hijacking them and pulling them out of whack. And so no wonder we often feel so torn apart and pulled in so many different directions.
0: Another reason we find ourselves divided against ourselves is that most of us tend to identify with our conscious minds as if that is the whole of who we are, when in fact we are powerfully driven by forces that are outside of our conscious awareness. Talk about this idea that even at a psychological level, it's not like there's one of us.
1: Right. And we could see this in what I would describe as sort of this fourth layer of self, which I would call the egoistic self. So all of us have these egos, and egos are really just these suite of neural processes that are there to help us get what we want from other people. And our egos, you know, defend our entitlements and our rights, but they also are there to keep us from saying awkward things or things that might later get us in trouble. So we have these suite of ego mechanisms, and they get wrapped up in our identities and our aspirations. We can see this oftentimes when we're just daydreaming, and oftentimes we drift into thinking, oh, I shouldn't have done that before. That was such a terrible mistake. Or, oh, I can't wait for this to happen, and dreaming about the future. And our egos always pull us oftentimes in these very uncomfortable directions here. And we typically then think that that's the totality of ourselves. We oftentimes just get so compressed by these ego processes. They typically dominate our field of consciousness that we get cut off from all the other things that are going on that are animating us. So, you know, we're so busy thinking about ourselves, we don't really taste the food that we're shoveling into our mouths, or we don't notice the beauty of nature around us, or just the smaller ways of connecting with another person. And these are really the challenges of self-knowledge, because a big part of wanting to know ourselves is getting to decompress from these ego processes so they don't loom so large and just dominate our conscious attention the way they typically do.

0: talk a moment about this idea that even as we are going about our lives, you know, trying to shape our lives and doing things consciously, we're often influenced by a host of things that lie outside of our conscious awareness. I mean, in some ways, this is at the heart of, you know, everything that we have done at Hidden Brain these last many years, which is this idea that there are biases inside us that are operating outside of our awareness.
1: Yes, psychologists have a really eloquent way of describing this, and they call this System 1 and System 2 thinking. So System 1 thinking is our fast, intuitive, reflexive types of thinking. It's the kind of information processing that our brains do without really thinking at all. It's much more reflexive and habitual. It's, you know, how I know just to walk to work without even thinking about where I'm going, for example. And that typically orients us through a lot of the day, and we're not even aware of it. It's just kind of on autopilot. What we're typically aware of is what psychologists call System 2 thinking. And this is when we encounter something that requires a decision, where we encounter some anomalous information or something that's in conflict. So, for example, when I'm trying to resist ice cream, but I find myself walking to the bodega and that conflict going on. That's my System 2 thinking in full flower there. And when we think of this concept, for example, of free will, what it really is System 2 thinking.
0: Eric, you're a political scientist, and I understand that you've seen evidence in your own field that we have different political selves inside of us. Talk about this idea for a minute.
1: What we can see when with in a lot of our politics is an intuitive kind of politics where people say, oh, just don't trust my thinking. I just go with my gut. Well, the problem is think about what our gut tells us. And I try to get at the sense of how much people rely on their intuitions with a series of survey questions. For example, I would ask somebody, would you rather stab a photograph of your family 5 times with a sharp knife or stick your hand in a bowl of cockroaches? And, you know, you would think, oh, well, the rational brain would be like, why would I want to stick my hand in a bowl of cockroaches? But about 50% of people say, no, I'd rather do that than stab a photograph of my family with a knife, even though that's just a symbolic cost. But because it resonates so much with their intuitions, it seems real to them. And I think that's what a lot of our politics today are we have various kinds of political messages out there that really bypass or circumvent our rational minds and really trigger our intuitions to get us to think about things in ways that are oftentimes very contrary to the rationalistic demands of living in a democracy.
0: So when you think about recent events in politics, I mean, I think many people will say, well, I am thinking about them rationally. I am thinking about them deliberately. It's just the other side that's not being rational and deliberate. How would you respond to that, Eric?
1: Well, I pride myself, I'm a university professor, so I pride myself on being a very rationalistic person. But even still, like, I will see some injustice online, and immediately get enraged. And rather than seeing the complexity of the circumstances, I will immediately say, those people are bad. Those are the ones who should be targeted. You know, that's my first, you know, those people are evil. They're horrible. How could they be doing that? And that's that intuitive sense, like wanting to scapegoat somebody, wanting to come to a very quick and easy conclusion. And a lot of this goes back to what our animal brains are trying to do. Remember, our animal brains are prediction machines. They're taking in lots and lots of information from the world, and they're trying to map reality and make predictions about what they think is going to happen next. And our animal brains love certainty, because certainty is how we can make quick and efficient decisions and predictions. So rather than coexist with the anxiety of uncertainty, we will immediately glom on to a scapegoat or some quick or easy explanation for something, oftentimes at the expense of the more complicated reality underneath it.
0: Another reason we are divided against ourselves is that we adopt different personas depending on the setting and the people we are with. This notion of a psychological persona was first introduced by Carl Jung. What did he mean by this term, Eric?
1: So I was talking earlier about the egoistic self. It's the part of our psychology that is trying to make its way and help us make our way through our social worlds. And here's the funny thing about the egoistic self. It doesn't lend itself to science that well, scientific inquiry that well. We don't know where in the brain the ego really resides. We don't know about its all its constituent parts. And funnily enough, the way we know about this egoistic self is through our stories. So if you think about, like, when you go to therapy, for example, what do? You tell your therapist your stories, the stories of your day, the stories of your life, and you interpret those stories. And that's how you begin to dissect and understand this egoistic self. Well, then the big question is, okay, we have these stories. How should we interpret them? And this is where someone like Carl Jung could be very useful. Now, Carl Jung was not really a scientist. He was much more of a mystic, but he offers us some really interesting conceptual tools for interpreting our own stories. And one of his great insights was this idea that we have personae. And the word personae comes from Latin origins, and it originally meant the masks that Etruscan mimes used to wear in early dramas. And they're literally the masks that we present ourselves to the world around us. And all of us have a wide collection of these personae, and we tend to take one off depending on whatever circumstance that we're in. So when I'm in front of my students, I have the persona of the authoritative professor, because they seem to like that. When I'm with my friends, I'm the more jovial clown. With my children, I try to be the nurturing father. And these are all parts of myself, but they don't necessarily define myself in its totality, because I'm constantly switching them. What works in one moment is not necessarily going to work in another moment. So acting the jovial clown won't work at a serious academic conference. And so part of knowing ourselves is both recognizing when we're in our different personas, but also recognizing that our personae are not us. The mask that I'm wearing at any given moment is not me. It's just a vehicle, a convenience for negotiating with this period of time. And the more that I identify or invest in strongly in that one persona, I think the more distorted my experience of being is going to become.
0: I understand that you grew up in Texas and found yourself in New England at one point. Talk about the masks you had to wear and the masks you had to take off.
1: Well, one of my favorite stories about this is I grew up in Texas, and even though I grew up in Houston, I never felt a strong identity of Texan. Like, I never had a cowboy hat. I never had, you know, cowboy boots. I never drove a truck or any of that stuff. And I got to go to college in New England, and I thought, oh, wow, I'm going to go to New England, and I'm going to, you know, find all these people who have, you know, are intellectual and cultural and all of these values that I have. And I get there, and the funny thing is the one thing that people found most interesting about me was that I was from Texas. And at the time, this is especially girls. And so ironically, I found myself playing up my Texan-ness. And like when I went home for that first winter break and my sister asked me what I wanted for Christmas, I said, how about some cowboy boots?
0: We are not one self, but many. An instinctual animal and a polite citizen, an unconscious mind and a conscious actor, a shifting cast of characters that are appropriate to our roles as parents, friends, and colleagues. But if discovering your one true self is impossible, is it possible to know your different selves? That's when we come back. 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I'm Shankar Vedantam. 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
0: This is Hidden Brain. I'm Shankar Vedantam. 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How did you resolve this contradiction? Did you resolve this contradiction? If you have a personal story you'd be willing to share with the Hidden Brain audience, please find a very quiet room and record a voice memo on your phone. 2 or 3 minutes is plenty. Email it to us at feedback@hiddenbrain.org. Use the subject line, self-knowledge. Again, that's feedback@hiddenbrain.org. The poet Walt Whitman famously wrote, "Do I contradict myself? Very well then, I contradict myself. I am large. I contain multitudes." Eric Oliver is the author of How to Know Yourself, The Art and Science of Discovering Who You Really Are. Eric, after many years of working to reconcile the various parts of yourself, you created a course, The Intelligible Self, which you've been teaching at the University of Chicago for the past 20 years. What is the aim of this course?
1: Its aim is to help my students expand the vocabulary of their own lived experience. And a lot of us, myself included, especially when we were young, go through living according to stories that we probably didn't write for ourselves. So in order to get my parents' love and approval, I need to, you know, be a good boy. If I want to have a happy life, I need to have, you know, this high status job. If I want to feel fulfilled, I've got to find this sort of perfect love. And these are stories that are oftentimes, you know, fed to us by our parents or culture or other people. And they're not really the stories that we have figured out for ourselves, because we don't necessarily know who we are. And if we want to know who we are, we need to begin to have a richer set of concepts that are available to kind of apprehend, well, what's going on behind this experience of being me?
0: I understand that one of the first precepts in this course is to help students understand not to expect a single unified self.
1: Right. And one of the things I do with the class is I give them a questionnaire and I ask them things like, you know, who are you or what are you? And they typically give me kind of pat answers. You know, I am a sister, I am a daughter, I am a student. And I try to say, well, let's start with that, because you're not a sister to me. I'm your professor. Or you're not a student to your parents. And we begin to see that a lot of the ways that we commonly think of as the singular parts of the self are really just conveniences. Or as I like to describe to them, you know, we are not nouns, we are verbs. There's no part of us, you know, down to the molecular level, up to the cellular level, up to the psychological level, that's static. We are beings of constant change and flow. And so a big part of beginning to apprehend what's going on behind this feeling of being me is seeing, what is it that's channeling this flow? How is it arising? Where is it out of balance? Where are blockages? How can I make it flow better?
0: I love the idea that we are not nouns but verbs, and that gets at the idea that it's not just that there are many of us within each of us, but there are many of us, and these many selves are also constantly changing. So I don't want the same things I wanted 15 years ago. I'm probably not going to want the things I want today 15 years from now.
1: Right. And I think it goes to a misconception I had when I was young, which is I thought, oh, if I could just get a handle on this self, like that it was this thing and I could master it, then everything would be fine. And the flip side of that was whenever I was feeling terrible about myself, I felt, well, if I'm this thing, I'm a flawed thing. I'm a bad thing. You know, if I'm feeling discomfort, it must be because I'm somehow or another broken. And when you let go of thinking of yourself as a thing and you begin to appreciate the far more subtle and difficult idea that you're a process, one of the great things about that is that you'll see these fixed conceptions of yourself begin to melt away. And rather than being a broken thing, maybe you're just a slightly misaligned process. And the good news with that is that processes we can fix.
0: What does it mean to understand that we are a process? Can you give me a tangible feeling of what that means for an individual? Where do I take that and how do I run with it?
1: If you engage in a contemplative practice, as you begin to sort of quiet your mind down and open your consciousness up, what you begin to appreciate about your own physicality is that it always has this effervescence, that we are beings of energy. Now, most of the time, this experience of luminescence is so subtle, it just gets crowded out in our ordinary consciousness and we don't really experience it. But the more that we can get in touch with those aspects of ourselves, where we can quiet our minds down, where we can kind of open up our sensory experience to kind of the more raw, unfiltered information coming through our perceptions, the more glorious our experience of being becomes. And I think this is what is at the heart of a lot of spiritual practices. It's very much at the heart of the contemplative practice. And so a lot of what I'm trying to do with this class, and in some ways with this book, is give people some tools so that they can decompress from a lot of the things that dominate their consciousness and begin to open up some space for this inner feeling of effervescence to make itself more available.

0: One of the philosophers you cite is your own cat. Tell me what your cat has to teach the rest of us, Eric.
1: Well, one of the things I always notice is that my cat seems to live so much better than I do. Like, she just seems perfectly content in herself. She's happy to just stay curled up in a cute little ball. And I've always wondered, like, why is it that my cat, who's a far simpler creature than I am, is so much happier than I am? And more importantly, what is it that I could do to maybe live a little bit more like my cat? And one of the things that I'm burdened with that my cat doesn't have is this discursive mind. The fact that I'm a creature of language, and that language dominates my ordinary consciousness. And so a lot of the times I'm there and I'm ruminating and my thoughts are twirling around on one subject or another. And I have this mental dialogue going in my head. And it's kind of the byproduct of being this linguistic being. And so a lot of what I try to do to go throughout my day to live in a less encumbered way is to try to be deliberative, yet not so caught up in my own thoughts. Like this morning, for example, I was getting really nervous about this interview, and I was like, oh, I'm going on Hidden Brain. This is going to be a great thing, but oh, this is a lot of pressure. And I was just thinking, like, okay, is this thought helping anything? Is my obsessing over about how well I'm going to perform in this conversation really making my life any better? And the answer, like with a lot of my thoughts, was no. And so what can we do in those moments? Well, we can let go of the thought and to say, okay, that thought's not really working for us. Let's let it go. And maybe just focus on the breath, because one of the wonderful things about our existence is that the breath is this one kind of neutral constant. It's this remarkably peaceful place of refuge for us. When our minds are in so much storm, the breath is a place that we can always come back to that has no judgment, that has, you know, no criticism, that, you know, is just the breath. I like to sort of tell my students that, you know, there are really only two certainties in life, which are breath and taxes.
0: In many ways, these sound like practices that are connected to, you know, yoga or meditation. Are these things that you practice, Eric?
1: Yes. So I've been practicing both yoga and meditation for about 30 years, not in any kind of like big fancy ways, but I try to spend about 15 or 20 minutes meditating every day and try to spend about 20, 30 minutes doing yoga. And I find these remarkably helpful in terms of stabilizing my mood, helping me keep things in perspective. For someone who isn't in a religious tradition like myself, these are the things that provide me a spiritual discipline, a way of kind of getting in touch with the energies that animate me, that is not simply this world of ideas that I'm so typically caught up in. And I found these incredibly helpful for me in terms of at least helping redress some of the imbalances in my self processes.
0: Do you have students actively try and practice this?
1: Yes. So I will typically teach them a little bit of meditation, partly just to get them a sense of, oh, tasting what might be behind this ordinary experience of being here. So we will sit in class and I'll say, okay, we're just going to spend the next 10 minutes just focusing on our breath. And we do this, and then and I say at the end of this, okay, how many of you were able to do that? And everyone says, no, I'm thinking about, you know, what's going to be on my phone or what my next exam is going to be or all these things. And I say, okay, well, what's going on behind that? Because remember, all I asked you to do was focus on your breath, yet your mind was generating this whole torrent of thoughts and ideas. And that's the beginning where we can begin to apprehend, okay, our thoughts and ideas do not define us. You know, despite what René Descartes deduced, we are not just simply beings of thought. We are far more deep and complex than that. And similarly, I sometimes like to take my students and help them do a little yoga too. And it's just simple sort of stretching. And the reason why I focus on yoga is I think a big part of living better is this two-step process of, on the one hand, recognizing where our imbalances are and then learning to let go of them. And one of the things that I try to teach them is that letting go is not a passive activity. We often think about letting go as, oh, I'm just going to let go of it and just kind of kick back. And that's not really how we work. If we really want to let go, it's a vigorous, engaged activity for us. It's about actively pushing back against these habitual patterns, these kind of system one and system two thinking routines that typically dominate our consciousness. And in cultivating a more deliberate way to live, we have to kind of push back against those mental habits. And that takes a lot of work. It's a very vigorous, engaging activity. And interestingly, yoga is kind of an interesting metaphor for this, because when we're doing yoga, we're not just simply just kicking back and stretching. We're engaging some muscles to loosen up others. And so I think the yoga practice, at least as far as like the physical asanas that we do in the West, which we call yoga, are really good lessons in that engagement with letting go.
0: You talked to me earlier about the idea that, you know, all of life is interconnected, that there is a single source, a common ancestor that connects everything on Earth. You say that there are times in your life when you feel these different cells inside you are all connected, and not just with each other, but with other creatures as well. Talk about these moments, Eric. They almost sound mystical.
1: They are. I have one experience in particular that stands out. So when I was younger, I used to go backpacking in the wilderness by myself. And for anyone who's done this, backpacking by yourself in the wilderness is both exhilarating and horrifying. It's really scary, especially at night when you're there and you feel very, very vulnerable. And then there are all the sounds of the wilderness kind of coming up, and it's in the dark. And I would often find myself having a hard time falling asleep because I was just convinced that there was some bear or cougar or axe-wielding maniac who was about to come and get me. And one night I said, okay, I'm going to flip the script on this. And I started thinking, instead of hearing every rustle in the bushes as an imminent threat, I would think of them as friendly hellos, because all of these other creatures are my cousins in the life force. We are all part of the same fire of life that has been going on this planet for at least 3.7 billion years. We're all different expressions of this. To use another metaphor, it's like there's one big tree of life and we're all just very, very different leaves. And once I was able to sort of tap into that, this really deep feeling of kind of continuity and connection really just enveloped me. That kind of lonely vulnerability that I oftentimes feel and carry around really went away. Now, that was also a bit of an illusion because, yeah, sure, a lot of those animals probably would have happily made a meal out of me given the opportunity. And it's both kind of a wonderful thing and a mixed blessing for us, because on the one hand, it means we're never truly alone. Like I said earlier, we are an amalgamation of different beings coming together that are underneath this experience of an I, a singular I. And part of, I think, knowing ourselves and opening up our minds to ourselves is getting more in touch with a more collective sense of being, that, you know, I am just not an I. I am both this multicellular creature, but I'm also connected with everyone else around me. My self-processes do not exist in isolation. They are the byproduct of my social interactions. So we are deeply interconnected. On the other hand, it also means that each of us doesn't really matter all that much. And that's a bit of a gut punch, at least for me, because I like to believe that I'm special and, you know, that I'm distinctive, but really I'm not. And so part of appreciating that is also letting go of this kind of ego.

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1: 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Tara Boyle is our executive producer. I'm Hidden Brain's executive editor. 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I'm Shankar Vedantam. 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
7: From NPR News in Washington, D.C., this is Weekend Edition. Warning. This hour, the Trump administration has blessed the union of two rival Hollywood titans. Then we'll take you to Senegal, where aid cuts have led to shortages in malnutrition care.
8: This is something natural. This is something human. When you see that your kids are in good health, you are happy and you feel good. But whenever your child is just suffering, you suffer with them.
7: We'll talk to an actor who memorized all 154 of William Shakespeare's sonnets, and the World Cup is underway. The U.S. won its first game, 4-1 over Paraguay. First, our newscast. It's Saturday, June 13th, 2026.
9: Live from NPR News in Washington, I'm Windsor Johnston. The U.S. military says it shot down several Iranian drones as they were heading toward the Strait of Hormuz. NPR's Carrie Khan reports both the U.S. and Iran say they're seeing progress in signing a preliminary peace deal.
10: In a post on social media, the U.S. Central Command says Iran launched what it called multiple one-way attack drones to strike commercial ships in the vital waterway. U.S. forces shot all the drones, and that, quote, traffic flow through the strait continues unimpeded, according to CENTCOM. Meanwhile, Iran's foreign minister posted on social media that a deal had, quote, never been closer to being reached. Pakistan's prime minister also signaled that a deal was nearly finalized. A senior Trump official also confirmed to reporters that the two sides were close, but added a bit of caution, saying most in Iran want to sign the deal, but, quote, not everybody, adding that Iran's system is very complicated. Carrie Khan, NPR News, Tel Aviv.
9: A federal judge has issued a preliminary injunction blocking the Trump administration's nearly $2 billion anti-weaponization fund. As NPR's Ryan Lucas reports, the court

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6: From NPR News in Washington, D.C., this is Weekend Edition. I'm Alyssa Nadworny. This hour, China's effort to become dominant in university research.
7: You know, it may be that we can tell somebody, yeah, there's going to be a cure for your deaf child, but you're going to have to go to Shanghai to get it. 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
6: And the New York Knicks go for an historic win tonight in the NBA Finals.
9: It's been a long time coming. We've been through it.
6: First, our newscast. 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
10: Live from NPR News in Washington, I'm Windsor Johnston. The U.S. military says it shot down several Iranian drones targeting commercial ships in the Strait of Hormuz hours after both sides indicated they were inching toward a peace agreement. NPR's Deva Shivaram reports a senior administration official told NPR the agreement could be finalized in the coming days.
11: The official, who was not authorized to speak publicly, says the U.S. and Iran are about 80 to 85% of the way to an agreement, but nothing is finalized. The U.S. official says the deal would reopen the Strait of Hormuz and end the blockade there, and it would end Iran's nuclear program and work on a performance-based model with incentives for Iran.
10: It's NPR's Deva Shivaram reporting. The Justice Department has given its seal of approval for allies of President Trump to merge two Hollywood titans, Paramount and Warner Brothers Discovery. But as NPR's David Folkenflik reports, it's likely not the end of the story.
12: The $111 billion deal would put Paramount Pictures and Warner Brothers Studios under the same roof. Same for HBO and Paramount Plus, CBS and CNN. The Justice Department cited the major streamers, that's Netflix, Amazon, and Apple, in saying competition wouldn't be hurt in Hollywood, and neither would consumers. Trump has said he wants the deal to go through so CNN would be run like CBS News. The new editor-in-chief at CBS has had a rocky go. Her brief tenure has been marked by crisis and accusations of ideological bias. Trump's pick as head of the Federal Communications Commission has signaled he's likely to approve the deal, too. But authorities in the UK and Europe are still reviewing it. And several Democratic states' attorneys general are investigating. They may sue to block the merger. David Folkenflik, NPR News.
10: The U.S. has won its opening game of the FIFA World Cup, beating Paraguay 4-1. NPR's Becky Sullivan reports from Los Angeles. It was a historic night for the American team.
13: The goals came early and often for the U.S. The first

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4: From NPR News in Washington, D.C., this is Weekend Edition. I'm Alyssa Nadworny. This hour, the Trump administration has blessed the union of two rival Hollywood titans. Then we'll take you to Senegal, where aid cuts have led to shortages in malnutrition care.
5: This is something natural. This is something human. When you see that your kids are in good health, you are happy and you feel good. But whenever your child is just suffering, you suffer with them.
4: We'll talk to an actor who memorized all 154 of William Shakespeare's sonnets, and the World Cup is underway. The U.S. won its first game, 4-1 over Paraguay. First, our newscast. It's Saturday, June 13th, 2026.
6: Live from NPR News in Washington, I'm Windsor Johnston. President Trump has recast parts of the nation's capital in his own image and name. Today, that changed at the Kennedy Center, which was forced to strip Trump's name from the building under court order. NPR's Frank Langfitt reports from Washington, D.C.
7: Crystal Brewer was among the crowd who came to document the event late Friday. She said removing Trump's name was a way to reclaim a piece of Washington from a president who's tried to put his stamp on the nation's capital.
8: Checks and balances, accountability. It's about not being able to do something just because you think you're the most powerful person and you can defy the courts.
7: A federal judge ruled that adding Trump's name to the center was illegal and required congressional approval. Workers draped the facade in tarps early Saturday, which prevented the crowd from documenting the historic reversal. Brewer said she thought it was also an attempt to spare the president further humiliation. Frank Langfitt, NPR News, Washington.
6: Pakistan, which is mediating peace talks between Iran and the United States, has said it expects an agreement to be finalized in the next 24 hours. The Pakistani prime minister said he was prepared for the truce to be signed immediately afterwards. The BBC's Joe Inwood reports.
9: This is the strongest signal yet that an agreement has been reached. Over the last 48 hours, first the Americans, then the Iranians, and now the Pakistani mediators have said they expect something to be signed this weekend. Prime Minister Shahbaz Sharif posted on social media that we are closer to a peace deal than ever before, with finalization in the next 24 hours. But what he's talking about is not actually a full peace deal, but a memorandum of understanding that would reopen the Strait of Hormuz and most likely begin unfreezing Iranian assets.
6: That's the BBC's Joe Inwood reporting. Anthropic says it's taken its latest AI models offline to comply with a directive from the Trump administration. NPR's Matt Bloom reports the decision was made to prevent their use by foreign nationals.
10: Anthropic says it received the directive from the government on Friday. According to a statement from the company, the Trump administration's letter did not provide specifics of its national security concerns, but the company said it believed it was due to fears about potential security vulnerabilities. The export controls mark the government's most significant step to date to restrict user access to some of the world's most advanced AI products. Fable 5 and Mythos 5 are superpowers.

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1: Specified national security concerns. It ordered a suspension of access by foreign nationals to Anthropic's Fable 5 and Mythos 5 models. That includes foreigners inside and outside the U.S. and even foreigners working for Anthropic. The Mythos AI model has been a source of buzz in recent months. Anthropic decided not to release it to the public in March because the company believed it could potentially help hackers exploit computer security flaws. So it came up with a workaround. Fable 5, an advanced model with extensive safeguards, was released this week. Anthropic says it thinks the government is concerned that there may be a way to jailbreak the model to get around those safeguards, but Anthropic says it disagrees with the ban. John Ruich, NPR News.
2: In the city of Bunia, in Eastern Democratic Republic of Congo, teams of volunteers go door-to-door every day to raise awareness about Ebola. But despite efforts to contain the virus, it is spreading. Emmett Livingstone reports.
3: In Bunia, in Ituri province, the epicenter of the Ebola outbreak, people no longer greet each other with a handshake. Teams of volunteers have been going door to door to raise awareness about the disease. City residents consistently tell the volunteers that they don't have the money to buy disinfectant, and they implore the government for help. Official figures say that 139 people have died from Ebola, but the actual number is probably far higher. On Friday afternoon, a man riding on the back of a motorbike taxi in Bunia vomited blood and then died on the street. His driver fled the scene. Although his death hasn't yet been confirmed as due to Ebola, stories of similar incidents have become common, and there's a feeling that people are increasingly wary. For NPR News, I'm Emmett Livingstone in Bunia.
2: This is NPR.
4: From Appoint Productions and WUWM, this is Classic Eats. My guest today is Ryan Castellez, barista, author, and founder of Discourse Coffee in Milwaukee, one of the most inventive coffee programs in the country. He went to Italy to study opera and fell in love with espresso instead. Lucky for all of us. It's Liquid Stories, The Coffee Wizard of Sister Bay, and the long, strange, delicious arc from Folgers to the fourth wave of coffee on this episode of Classic Eats. But first, a story. It is 6 in the morning in Florence, Italy, and you don't speak much Italian, but you know enough to order an espresso at a bar like you've been doing it your whole life. You set your euro coin on the zinc counter. The barista, unhurried, unimpressed, pulls the shot in under 30 seconds, slides the demitasse toward you without ceremony, and turns away. You drink it standing up, the way everyone around you is drinking it standing up. And something happens that you will spend the next decade trying to explain. It isn't that it's just good. It's that it means something. The ritual of it, the precision, the fact that this small dark cup has been the opening line of this city's daily story for 400 years. And you are, for this unremarkable Tuesday morning, a part of that sentence. That's what coffee does when it's done right. Its caffeine wakes you up. The cup, the ritual, the rest puts you somewhere. I've talked about coffee on Classic Eats before, about the Ottoman coffee houses of the 16th century, those dangerous, magnificent rooms where poets and merchants and revolutionaries sat elbow to elbow and argued about everything, and governments across two continents were so alarmed by what they thought was being said over coffee that they tried to ban the drink and the places it was drunk outright. Coffee, it turned out, was not just a beverage, it was the conversation starter of world historic proportions. But that was coffee's past. Today we're talking about its present and its future. Because something has been happening in American coffee culture over the last decade or so, something that rhymes with what happened to cocktails when a generation of bartenders decided that a drink could be a serious thing, a craft, an argument, a story told in a glass. Coffee is having that moment right now, and there are a handful of people in this country who are at the leading edge of it. One of them is from Wisconsin. Ryan Castellez was studying to be an opera singer when he fell in love with espresso in Florence, Italy, which tells you something about him immediately. That he came to coffee not as a commodity or a caffeine delivery system,

0: but as a form of expression. He named his shop Discourse because what he's always wanted to do is start a new conversation around coffee. He opened it in a place called Sister Bay, Wisconsin in 2017, moved it to Milwaukee, Wisconsin in 2021, and somewhere in there wrote a book that the culinary world took seriously enough to name a finalist for the International Association of Culinary Professionals Cookbook Awards. The book is called The New Art of Coffee. The title is a statement of intent. It covers the history of the American coffee movement from its origins to modern-day interpretations, and then blows past history into something else entirely. Coffee as cocktail. Coffee as experience. Coffee as, in Ryan's words, a liquid story. We're going to talk about where coffee has been, where it is, and where someone like Ryan Casteles is trying to take it. About what the fourth wave means and why it matters. About what happens when a kid from suburban Milwaukee, Wisconsin, goes to Florence to study opera and comes home to change something seminal about coffee. It starts, as it always does, with a cup. I'm Kyle Johnson-Cherrick, and this is Classic Eats. Ryan, thank you for taking this time.
1: Always a joy.
0: Yeah. I struggled in the opening essay, which has now become its own sort of hallmark moment for Classic Eats and listeners, with what to say about you, because you are a white snow leopard meets a Salvador Dali meets a Rocky Balboa hustler meets Willy Wonka.
1: That's what you are. I've ever wanted to be called.
0: That's what you are.
1: That's my new business card.
0: You are some of all of those things. So can you explain to me, though I've known you for a long time, and we're going to talk about that. Explain to me how you see yourself in this world of coffee and now cocktails.
1: Oh, that's such a good way to start. You know, I think for a long time, I saw myself as a doer. You know, like I was somebody who really wanted to put incredible, crazy, wild things into the world. And now I much more see myself as like a host or a platformer, for like the next generation of talent, to be able to have a platform and a place and a stage to express themselves in a way that I didn't have. Like I had to build my stage, you know, and so my goal now at this point in my career, you know, is to create that stage for as many other givers as I can and as many other doers as I can, to be able to really evangelize and show the world that there are more people in our industry who think like me. And a lot of them just haven't been given the platform, the place, the permission, the support, to be able to express themselves in the way that they want to. And so now I've really started to view myself as less of the doer. There are still elements, of course, where I am the doer, but a lot more as the platformer and kind of the person providing the stage for the next generation of doers.
0: You have a stupid temerity that I wish more people had, and I'm also maybe glad that others don't. Not as many do. So I wanted, for our listeners, I'm going to tell a story of when I first met you, or when we first met. I was up in Door County, which is, for people in the rest of the country and the rest of the world, wouldn't you describe it as sort of like the great up north meets Cape Cod meets...
1: It's 100%. Cape Cod of the Midwest, baby.
0: Cape Cod of the Midwest, but it's got a woodsy, outdoorsy kind going on, too. And it's a little finger off of the state that sticks up. So it's got wild weather because it has a bay on one side and a Great Lake on the other. Yep. And I think that influences how people live.
1: 100%. And the fog, man. We could talk for a whole episode about the fog.
0: Yeah. And so just like Cape Cod, people from all over the Midwest region descend on it from Memorial Day to sort of Columbus Day, President's Day, and then they disappear. I first met you, we were doing a show, my original show on PBS, and you were there. And I said to the crew, make sure you get that kid, because you were like 12.
1: Yeah, I was, dude.
0: You were like 19 probably or something, right?
1: It was a decade ago, man. I was 22.
0: Yeah. You're 22. Yeah. Well, you read as if you were 14.
1: I acted that guy.
0: Yeah, you had a innocent paperboy energy about you.
1: I'm now 32 and I read like I'm 25. Yes, I am.
0: Yeah, exactly. No, it's true. Yeah. Anyway, I said, be sure and you get some shots of this guy because he is the most interesting person we are going to meet and have met this whole, you know, whatever, 4 or 5 days of filming. And then the next time we came up, you had Discourse Coffee, which was this little coffee incubator lab of molecular gastronomy and jazz records and other things. But it, I mean, people have to go back to the episode because it wasn't dark. It wasn't moody. It was this gorgeous little thing in a horrible location in one of the biggest, probably the biggest draw, tourist draws in the Midwest. And you were like almost trying not to be found. Only the special people could find you. And then in a very short period of time, you publish a book that with Rizzoli, I mean, the Tiffany of art books, right? And then open up Discourse in Milwaukee. So going from tourist center to a much bigger city. And then your fantastic cocktail spot agency, which is a very curated experience and one of the more special places to drink, I think, in the country. And now you're opening up more coffee places in Fullerton Market in Chicago. So, I mean, you're going to be like down the block from Millennia and Aviary and things like that.
1: It's so
0: crazy. All that is amazing, and I'm so happy for you.
1: Thank you.
0: But tell me, if you can, give me a little insight into how have you... I don't care how you've done it, and I don't mean pick up the phone and called people, but how have you gotten from point A to D to G and then back to C just to see how that figures out?
1: Man, I... Thank you for the recap. It's always crazy to hear it, you know, and
0: yeah.
1: There's like this little thing that this little light that pops up in the distance, right? It's just like flicks on for a second.
0: Mm-hmm.
1: And every time I've seen that little light flick on, I've started walking towards it. Right. Mm-hmm. And I think that is really, truly, like, we could talk forever about all the minutia and the failures and the struggles and the successes.
0: Right.
1: And, you
0: right.
1: know, but I think really what it is at every point in the journey, there's been a little light that's flicked on and I've walked towards it. And I mm-hmm. think that really is the hardest thing to do, right? Is to have the courage, to walk in the dark towards a light that you don't even know where the light is coming from. You know,
0: right.
1: the light could be coming from an anglerfish who's going to eat your face off, right? And it has in the past, right? But have to walk with that blind faith that this intuition, this feeling is right. You know, and another example of that, I mean, we talk about Rizzoli, right? Like, I had been thinking about writing a book. This is about 3 years in, and mm-hmm. I had learned a lot. Right? I had staged and studied and explored and experimented with hundreds and hundreds of drinks, and I wanted to start teaching baristas how to do this. Like, how do we bring bar techniques into the coffee world? And so my idea was, I'm going to write a cute little handbook, just a little manual, and I'm going to disseminate it to 100 baristas. Right. And so I'm talking with somebody who came into the bar one day to the coffee shop. And I was telling her, you know, I always tell guests my life story. And I was telling her, like, hey, I'm writing a book right now. And she's like, oh, no way, you're writing a book. I just published a book. And I'm like, you just published a book? She's like, yeah, it's called Cheese, Sex, Death. I wrote it and I worked with this agent called Indelible Editions. And I never would have published this book if I hadn't talked to Indelible. You know, and so, you know, I think a lot of people at that point the conversation would be like, oh, that's so cool for you. You know, for me, it's like, how do I talk to them? And so she put me in touch with Dinah Dunn, who is the chief at Indelible Editions, and I pitched Indelible on this weird, wacky idea of what I wanted to create, and Dinah loved it. And, you know, she told me, she's like, well, we take 15% of the contract. And I'm like, so there's no fee if you don't sell this, right? Like, I don't owe you any. She's like, no, we just take 15% of the contract. Right? And so for me, I'm like, so you take 15% of the money I wasn't going to have. Cool. I can do that. You know, like, I like that. You know?
0: Yeah.
1: So we signed on.
0: I'm only out. You mean I get 85% of my drink?
1: Exactly.
0: Okay.
1: Cool. I can do that. So we signed on with Indelible, and we wrote the sample pages, and we pitched it around, and we really only got two offers, but one serious offer, and it was from, of all places, Rizzoli. And so for me, it was just this unbelievable moment. You know, at that point, Kyle, I'm still a kid, and I still see myself as a kid in a lot of ways. You know, in Dorchester, Wisconsin.
0: Don't worry.
1: 4 years in, you know, like I, from nowhere, we have 3,000 followers on Instagram, and and one of the world's biggest publishing houses is like, yo, I want to buy your weird coffee book. And so every step in the journey has really just been that. It's been seeing that little light in the distance and kind of trying to fearlessly walk towards it.
0: So that's lovely. Thank you. So when did you, how did you, well, first of all, let me back up. Explain to me what you think the fourth wave of coffee is, because you do a beautiful job in conversation and in the book and in social media and other platforms elucidating what you see as the first, second, third wave. And so basically coffee comes out of the Middle East, really Africa, and then it goes across Europe, and that's the second wave. And then you kind of scrunch the Starbucks Pete's Coffee thing into the third wave, which I think is accurate. And we're living, and you are one of the tips of the spear, and there might even be two tips or three tips.
1: It's a trident.
0: It's a trident. Yeah, yeah. There's not. Maybe it's a fork. I don't know. But you're one of the tips of the spear of the fourth wave. So explain how you got there.
1: Man, that is such an unbelievable honor to hear you of all people say. You know, when I first started my career, I was really enamored with a gentleman named David Shomer. And David Shomer was pretty widely regarded as one of the fathers of the third wave. And I, after reading his book, you know, the Professional Barista, I vowed to myself, this is over 10 years ago, I was like, I want to do this. Like, I want to be David Shomer for the next generation of baristas. And it's really insane, man, you know, to kind of look back on that moment and think, you know, 10 years later, like, we're pretty close to that. Like,
0: we're
1: starting to do that. We're starting to be that for that next generation of baristas. And that's it's an unbelievable honor. You know, for me, and this is like, I'll start by saying I don't think there was a single definition of the fourth wave. I don't think that my definition is the right definition. I think it is my definition. And I think
0: explain what it is. Give us a definition.
1: So for me, what I think, if we look at the fourth wave, we are talking about the guest experience, right? Mm. And so in the third wave of coffee, what we're looking at is quality, transparency, supporting farmers, supporting producers, being
0: origin,
1: very clear, 100% direct.
0: Bringing consciousness into coffee.
1: Yes, 100%. Yeah. That's a great way to describe it.
0: Yeah.
1: And I think in the fourth wave now, we've gotten really good at that. You know, like Trish Rothkev coined third wave back in like 2001. You know, we've gotten really good at that. And so for me and my career and my journey has always been, how do we take amazing coffee and create and build novel, indelible guest experiences around that? And so the analogy that I often use, right, is like a third wave coffee shop would be like going to that Japanese whiskey bar where you know all the spirits are immaculate, they're immaculately curated, sourced, prepared, the ice is going to be perfect, the serve is going to be perfect, but your choices are what spirit do you want, right? I'm not going to mess up the work of the producer, right? And fourth wave is the cocktail bar. Fourth wave is you go into a place like Agency, right, and you say, okay, we have amazing spirits on the bar,
0: which is your cocktail bar,
1: but how do we take these spirits and reinterpret them through our own lens, express ourselves on top of them, to create something new and novel and indelible and engaging? And so for me, the fourth wave is the wave of coffee where the barista steps up from craftsman and enters into the realm of artist, where the barista starts to express themselves, starts to create things that mean something to them, and in doing so, create a new level of experience, a new level of emotional resonance and transference with the guest that just could not ever exist in the rote, mechanical, technically driven third wave of coffee. And so that to me is the fourth wave, is this real focus on guest experience, on barista expression, and in what we call curation, community, and creativity, or the three C's kind of the modern coffee shop.
0: Got it. So you, that was perfectly, I mean, that's, wow, holy shit, I'm just kidding. And for some reason, and I don't know why, and I don't think you know why either, your coffees, I mean, this book, you know, you've got drinks just from the book, and I know there's a schmillion more, but you've got them called like Darkest Peru and Jesus of Suburbia.
1: Shouts out Paddington.
0: Yeah, exactly. And Motorhead, one of the greatest bands ever.
1: Truly.
0: and one named after Dominic Crenn. And, you know, they're not gimmicky, they're poetic. But I don't know how, with these really ridiculously esoteric, you know, artist swoosh type of drinks, you have managed to thread this thin line where people actually want to drink them and make them and enjoy them, as opposed to much of what the craft cocktail experience went through when it first came on, where people were like, I want two fingers and some ice cubes and fill it up and get out of my way.
1: We've had that, though. You know, and we've gone through that. You know, when we first started, Kyle, I mean, 2017, right? And in 2017, we were about 11, 12 years into real third wave. Not past the idea that coffee is beautiful, coffee should not be tarnished, right? And so we were... If you were a big coffee acolyte back in 2017, mm-hmm. right, unless you competed and had to make a signature drink for competition, like, it was blasphemy what we were doing. Like, putting bitters and salts and powders and syrups and foams and turning a high-grade coffee into pearls.
0: And beet powder.
1: 100%.
0: And like all of it.
1: This was blasphemy, you know? Yeah. And so we had really two groups of people.
0: Who percolates honey?
1: Exactly. So we had two groups of people that came in, right? There were people who came in and they were like, I've never seen anything like this, and I love it. Like, I feel like I'm home, and where have you been all my life? And right. then we equally had people who were like, that coffee doesn't need any of this. It's beautiful. Just serve it. You know, and so I think that's where it's, you know, I think as an artist, it really is about, like, I believe in the work that I'm doing, and I believe that if it resonates with me, it will resonate with somebody. And that is what I teach my drink makers to this day, right? It's like, I don't want you to put anything on the bar that doesn't mean something to you. Honestly, I feel like this year, I stepped up to the starting line. Like, and that to me is like the most crazy and exciting thing. It's like, I feel like everything that we've been working on and working towards for the last 10 years, like this year, is the year that it's all starting to really crystallize and come together. And I know how to grow this thing. And I know where I want to take it. And I know what's important to me in my 30s. And I know the legacy and the impact that I want to have. You know, and now, Kyle, we are at a point where there are many different roads that this could go, right? And so I've spent the majority of the last year of my life really thinking about, like, what is important to me and what is the legacy that I want to leave and the platforms that I want to create. And that has been so powerful. And so to answer your question, you know, this last year we completely restructured the company to have Afterglow, which is our new hospitality group, which I am now the CEO of. And Afterglow manages Discourse and Agency, but it also manages our brand new roastery, Guest, which I'm so excited about. And we're literally putting coffee in hands next week. We got Cafe at the Plaza, which is like one of my favorite restaurants in the entire world. Cassis, Esther Ebb, you know, and so it's been, that is a huge part of where we're going, is how do we start to create products that can disseminate beyond four walls? And the second really big part of where we're going is empowerment. You know, and this is really kind of what I was getting at earlier, is I've done the doer thing. And I love it, and I'm so happy I did it, and I've learned an unbelievable amount. Mm-hmm. But my next chapter, Kyle, is figuring out, how do we use everything that we've learned? How do we take this really powerful framework, this thing that works, right? Like, we have proven now that it works, even in the most competitive landscapes on Earth, you know? And so, if we know this thing works, right? And so many coffee shops don't work, right? And we know this works. And so over the next 5 to 10 years of my life, you know, my goal is finding people like me, finding that creative who is yearning for a voice, yearning for a platform, who has things to say, and empowering them in a way that instills true equity to the working environment, to create a meaningful contribution to the community, to the world. You know, I believe that the next wave of coffee, the fourth wave, is not just built by me. It's not just built by my dear friend Morgan Eckroth, who has done so much to move the movement forward. It's built by everybody who participates in the creation and expression through coffee. So be brave, you know, explore, view yeah. coffee as play, view drink as play. And I think that is, those are the big three. It's expansive, it's easier than you think, and it's inherently creative.
0: That's a good trifecta. That's our show. Whether you're taking a seat at our table or standing up with your espresso, thanks for savoring it with Classic Eats.
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0: Once again, thank you to this episode's guest, Ryan Castellez. 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

0: Wisconsin has a big election coming up for governor, U.S. Congress, and the state legislature. 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
4: This is Midwest Moxie, a show about our region's visionary founders and the experiences that shape them. I'm your host, Kathleen Gallagher, Executive Director of Five Lakes Institute. Nick Kuhn had built companies in the medical industry for nearly two decades, founding or co-founding startups in areas as diverse as diagnostics, respiratory support, and telemedicine software. Now, he thought, it was time for something different. After an extensive search, he found a small startup with an anti-slip technology developed over 15 years of studying the adhesive properties of gecko toes. Nick jumped on it as a consultant, then was named CEO of Pittsburgh-based Setex Technologies, whose gecko-inspired material is used for nose pads on eyeglasses and other consumer products. Setex has 27 employees and has raised more than $25 million. Nick, welcome to Midwest Moxie.
5: Thank you. Thanks for having me on.
4: One of the medical companies you co-founded was Alung, a Pittsburgh startup that made devices to treat patients with acute respiratory failure. It was acquired by LivaNova in 2022 for up to $10 million, with milestones that could raise the price to as much as $110 million. You left Alung before the acquisition, although you still profited from the sale, but you left because of a disagreement with the board of directors. Tell us about that.
5: Well, we had our board was made up of some venture capitalists from the Midwest region that invested in the company, as well as the founders and some local significant folks. But our board had essentially felt we had gotten the CE mark in Europe, and we were selling in Europe,
4: which is kind of like FDA approval here, right?
5: Right. So we had, we had a direct operation in France, the UK, and Germany. We were selling through distributors in the other countries in Europe, and we were also in Asia. But the board really felt that the company needed to focus exclusively on getting FDA approval in the U.S. and essentially becoming a clinical stage company, going back to being a clinical stage company from the company in commercialization. So we were burning about $1 million a month, and the board wanted to restructure the company and take it down about $600,000. So I disagreed with that. I felt like we had a lot of revenue potential, especially from Europe, and having already gotten the regulatory approval, I felt like we were walking away from a big opportunity. So it was just a disagreement in strategy, essentially.
4: What I love about that, though, is,
6: Confidence is such an important asset for startup founders. You were confident that you were right, and you were confident enough that you didn't want to run the company if you couldn't run it your way. How does that work? What made you so confident about your view?
5: Well, I mean, to be fair, I actually, you know, I was fired. So I'm going to be honest with you that that was the way I left at that point.
6: Well, confident enough to be fired then, let's say, right?
5: I felt strongly about what we were doing, and it was just basically a disagreement on the direction. So, you know, I've been involved in a number of startups and gone out there and done this over and over again. So I had confidence in my abilities to do something new. And I felt like I could essentially replicate what I've done before in terms of going into companies early on and raising money essentially to pay the initial salaries in the company and building it from there.
6: I just love that because, you know, you really do have to have that kind of conviction to do a startup well, and you've obviously done many of them well. Then another interesting turn you took, after nearly two decades doing all these medical-oriented startups, you wanted to try something outside the medical industry. So you found Cetex Technologies and this gripping technology. It was interesting. Your others, your last couple had been out of University of Pittsburgh. This gripping technology came out of Carnegie Mellon and was inspired by geckos, the lizard-like animal. What was so appealing about that gripping technology?
5: Well, you know, I think I'm attracted to big ideas. This was really a platform technology that had the potential to dramatically change the adhesives industry. You know, most adhesives today are made with a chemical adhesion, and this was a purely mechanical adhesion. So it was very broad applications across a wide range of industries, semiconductor, glass handling, automotive, as well as the whole range of consumer products. So that broad platform technology just appealed to me. It really is a big idea with a huge amount of applications. So that's really what attracted me.
6: Let's make sure we understand the difference you're talking about. Most adhesives, all adhesives really, but when this started were chemical, what does that mean versus this dry adhesive technology at Cetex?
5: So what Cetex Technologies commercialized was this concept of microstructures that are like little mushrooms that are at the 100 micron size. So that's a tenth of a millimeter in size. You can't really see them with the naked eye. But these little mushrooms, just the way geckos can climb walls and have this really unique ability to stick to things, use what are called van der Waal forces to stick to surfaces, especially smooth surfaces. So that's what the 10 years of development that came out of Carnegie Mellon, and then subsequently the company was called NanoGripTech before we changed the name to Cetex Technologies, essentially developed the processes to make adhesive tape using these microstructures. So the applications are where you have a need for a very clean adhesion that leaves no residue and potentially can be used in very high temperature applications. You know, that was the core concept behind the technology.
6: Does it look or feel different from, you know, regular tape?
5: It's totally dry. So when you touch it, it feels dry, like you don't feel any stickiness, but you can then press it up to against a smooth surface, and it has a very powerful shear adhesion in particular, which means, you know, if you stick something and you're pulling down on it, it sticks extremely well.
6: We should say that you have an engineering background. You have an engineering degree from Notre Dame, so you understand this stuff.
5: Yeah, I mean, the funny thing is, yeah, I'm a chemical engineer, but interesting thing is my dad actually immigrated from Switzerland in the 50s, and he got a job with 3M, and he worked on tape coating lines in the 50s. So in a way, it was coming full circle.
6: Yeah, adhesiveness has been part of your family history.
5: My DNA.
6: You started at Cetex as a consultant. The company was almost 10 years old. It had gone through several CEOs, and it needed money. That seems pretty challenging. How did you go about building it when you took over?
5: You know, we did an initial small seed round, went back to traditional seed funders that are in Pittsburgh. In particular, Innovation Works came back in. And I had a relationship with Innovation Works. They had invested in Alung and previously. And so I knew them well, and they, you know, were happy to put more money in because of my involvement. And then we basically pursued corporate venture money. We got about $2 million in corporate venture from the semiconductor industry players in Taiwan. And then several other corporate venture investors came in into the Series A and Series B. And this was during COVID and post-COVID. So it's, you know, a tough fundraising environment, I would say. And also, obviously, adhesives is not a particularly sexy investment for the venture capital world. So the corporate venture side really made a lot of sense for us.
6: What was the difference dealing with the venture arms of corporations versus standalone VCs?
5: Well, you have to be patient. Corporate venture moves more slowly than venture capital. I think it's building a relationship with the business development folks that typically manage corporate venture is really important. I've done a lot of international business my career, and I actually grew up overseas, so I was very comfortable talking, you know, with a lot of the corporate venture folks are outside of the U.S., and, you know, that was also helpful in dealing with the Japanese and German companies in particular.
6: You mentioned that you viewed this as a platform technology with all of these applications, and you could divide them really into industrial applications and consumer applications. Do you want to tell us a little bit about that, how it works in both arenas?
5: Yeah, so I talked about the dry adhesive. So that's really the industrial application. But we also learned that these microstructures had a really unique ability to grip to skin in different materials, in soft elastomers. So we have been doing quite a bit of work on the B2B side, trying to work with companies incorporating the technology into consumer gripping products. Basically, anything that needs to grip to skin was an application. Then about 4 years ago, we decided to launch our own products to generate revenues. You know, we had a lot of B2B customers, but there was a lot of R&D projects, and we wanted to start generating our own revenues. So we launched our nose pads for eyeglasses that essentially use this unique gripping material to hold eyewear on folks' faces, which is about a $10 billion opportunity globally. And, you know, the rest is history. We launched products in thumb grips for gaming. We have a whole line of products for Apple AirPods. We're working on new products in grip tape for baseball bats and tennis rackets. So, you know, you can sort of let your mind wander in terms of all the applications. But that really took off, and the business has grown dramatically. We're about on a $6 million run rate right now. We think we'll get to $8 million before the end of the year. And so essentially we, you know, came to realize that we have two different skill sets to build a B2B.
6: B2B being business to business, right? Your business selling to businesses.
5: Yeah, business to business versus consumer, different skill sets in terms of the manufacturing scale up. And so it was getting to a point where the two were really splitting, and even talking to investors, you have certain types of investors who like the B2B industrial stuff, and you have a totally different type of investor who like consumer products. So we decided, you know, it made sense. We needed to sell one side or the other, and we, you know, took a hard look at both. The B2B side was potentially long-term higher revenue opportunity, but less revenue in the short term versus a consumer product was a faster revenue ramp, but maybe a smaller overall total market application. So we decided we picked the revenue side, and the rest is history.
6: Again, it's that confidence to make those kind of decisions. You now sell a lot of your consumer products on Amazon, right?
5: Yeah, the majority of our revenue today is on Amazon. In the U.S. and Europe, we are also in Canada. We just launched in Mexico, and we are launching in China. Right this quarter, we're also in China. So we keep growing the online business, but we're also doing a major push in brick and mortar. So we're super excited about that, to be in some big retailers here in the near future.
6: So I just have to ask, if I get your nose pads for my eyeglasses, does it hurt when I pull it off? Does it feel sticky on my skin?
5: No, no, it's very soft and comfortable. It's not a sticky feeling at all. It's just the sheer strength is very high. So if you take our nose pads and try to slide them down your nose, they're not going to slide. So everyone who's pushing a frame up is a potential customer for us.
6: It's an amazing journey you've had going from the medical stuff to this consumer product world. We're going to be watching to see when those nose pads show up in stores. Thanks so much for sharing your story, Nick.
5: Thanks for having me on. Appreciate it.
4: 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I'm your host, Kathleen Gallagher. 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

0: Hey, it's Peter Sagal. After 3 weekends of Summerfest, you'll need a different kind of entertainment. The inside kind, with air conditioning. 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
1: This is Midwest Moxie, a show about our region's visionary founders and the experiences that shape them. I'm your host, Kathleen Gallagher, Executive Director of Five Lakes Institute. Ben Forrest is a hustler, and he's wired to go after the next big problem. So when the Affordable Care Act passed in 2010, creating incentives for providers to focus on quality outcomes, Ben started wondering what kinds of products and services could help produce them. By 2017, Ben had a solution. Indianapolis-based Oleo Health provides software that helps hospital systems, physicians, and insurers track patients post-acute care from rehab facilities, home health providers, and others. The company has 35 employees and is hiring and has raised $20 million of outside funding. Ben, welcome to Midwest Moxie.
2: Thank you for having me, Kathleen. Really appreciate it. Excited to be here.
1: The Affordable Care Act significantly accelerated the adoption of value-based care models. Tell us what that means, a value-based care model, and why you got so interested, maybe I should say obsessed with this.
2: Yeah, you know, I'm a product person in general, you know, kind of grew up in the medical device space. We were always ideating. So my brain is always kind of turned on that way, thinking about what's the next, like, just solution to a problem. And policy drives a lot of initiatives, regardless of healthcare or otherwise, could be any industry, doesn't materially matter. And frankly, good for everyone that policy is being written. Doesn't matter if you're right or left, all both parties are working on these things to ensure that the right amount of care is provided to reach a desirable outcome. And that initiative, whether it started with the Affordable Care Act or even the week's legislative activity from this week, it's still going on, and there's new problems and new ideas, new solutions to create based on the never-ending goal of trying to deliver the best health care at the right time, right place, so that people get better. So yeah, got a little obsessed about that, and still am working on products and solutions to make that a better thing.
1: And you loved this idea of, you know, rather than a physician getting paid just for a service, some component of it being how well the patient does afterward, right?
2: Yeah. I mean, you think about basic common sense. You go to a brake shop, get your brakes done, and you drive down the road and your brake pedal goes to the floor and you run into a telephone pole. You're going to go to the brake shop and be like, hey, what the heck? I want my brakes fixed for free now, and you're going to take care of my body damage, right? Unfortunately, that's just not the way things work sometimes in healthcare. And it's evolving to that. But the idea around all the things it's going to take to ensure good outcomes, good care, I think starts and stops with the people that are going to help the patient on that journey. And that's where we live as far as creating solutions for ultimately to get a good outcome for the patient.
1: So you came up with some ideas, but you had another business going, a Stryker spine distributorship. You were 3 years into it. You went to your business partner and said, I need to leave. I have to do this startup. How did that go over?
2: Thankfully, a good person that I was a business partner with, I'd start there. That's kind of the good basis and foundation for a lot of things, right? But I think everybody has a time and place where they really have to do something. It might just really be that. Like, I can't stop thinking about trying to go create this business and solve this problem and drive a successful outcome for my journey, if you will. And I became somewhat obsessed with it. It took me about a year and a half to get there. And I even realized, like, the right thing to do was to have that conversation with my business partner, just because I wasn't putting my best foot forward for him either. So it was a bit of a right thing for everybody. But it was driven by my desire to start this business and put all my energy into it.
1: So then
2: my wife had a part in that too, probably, if I'm being honest.
1: you took the leap. It was you and your laptop, and you designed a software. You got a business partner too. You designed a software.
2: Yeah.
1: You say you nailed it right away. What? How? How did you get it
2: Well, you need a little bit of luck, and we didn't nail everything, but we hit a home run on kind of taking ideas from non-healthcare based software products, kind of a little bit of the CRM world, a little bit of the project management world. And we kind of took those thoughts and ideas to healthcare, that were frankly somewhat new to that user experience. And still today, like the original drawing on a whiteboard of what the kind of workflow and user experience of our product should look like that came to life, you know, 2-3 months later when the designers and then engineers brought it to life, is still the exact thing. It's the basis for our entire product. And so we hit a home run for sure. And it helped us kind of get to that next step. And we've made a lot of mistakes. Don't get me wrong. Not every piece of our product's been perfect, but, you know, an early win is a big deal for a new venture.
3: So just to put it in perspective, say I'm a hospital that uses Olio Health software. How does it work? I have a patient, and once they're discharged, what happens? How do I use the software?
2: Yeah, so at its core thing, Olio is a care coordination platform, and it's just that. It's really designed for specific levels of care where patients are pretty vulnerable and complex. So not your weekend warrior that's, you know, getting his ACL repaired. I'm talking about a hip fracture, a congestive heart failure patient that's maybe getting discharged from the hospital and they're any 20 days of short stay rehab in a skilled nursing facility, or they're going home to home health care. Well, the problem is those groups of folks and those caregivers are usually very not together. They're not working together. They're not part of the same. They're not employed together. They have no reason to work together without the policy driving the boat, if you will. And that's what our software does. Pulls all those stakeholders together, gives them the right process and workflows so that they all know when and how to work together. Communication's a big part of that. Exchanging information, updating each other on different elements of the patient's journey. And that's what we saw the market needed, is that kind of that continuity of care between hospitals, stakeholders, physician groups, skilled nursing, home health, all the things, bringing that together and really making it a cohesive unit so the patient gets the best outcome.
3: So they're all using the software.
2: Yeah, our clients kind of lead it out, meaning the health systems, physician groups, insurers, they're the ones that kind of invite the levels of care they want are most in tune to be worried about the cost of care. And then all those stakeholders start collaborating, coordinating care with them.
3: And so they're paying for it, the hospital or the insurer.
2: Yep. Exactly.
3: So how does it help them? What motivates them to pay for it? And I mean, this is a lot to coordinate and to keep track of.
2: Yeah, I think, again, back to the policy thing, where it all started. You know, the motivation is to make sure that, you know, if you've got 100,000 patients that you're kind of taking a capitated arrangement for, where you're the success or failure of their care directly hits your bottom line, you are very motivated to coordinate that care, make sure folks get through hospitals, or maybe prevent and don't get into the hospital. And you realize, like, healthcare is local. That means more than just the hospital. And so you got to bring all these patient stakeholders into the fold to assure that, you know, timely intervention of care is delivered, and that the cost is at best hitting the goals you have for your organization.
3: So is this about making sure they're taking their medications, making sure they're going to appointments, like all this post-hospital stuff?
2: Yeah. I mean, these are folks, in our case with Olio specifically, they're complex patients. You know, they're later in life. You know, are they getting to therapy? You know, are they in a facility? You know, we have a lot of health plan business where it's behavioral health in nature, and folks are in substance use programs. And, you know, what do they need to continue in that level of it's the flavor of the day can be a lot of things. A lot of it is the caregiver, whether that's a therapist, a mental health professional, a nurse. How are they working together with the affiliated health plan, physician group, et cetera? And, you know, the reasons why are, the list is long for sure. We would talk out the podcast here today. So
3: I can see why it was so important to get the software right to begin with, because it's so complex what it's dealing with, right?
2: Yeah. Yeah. The people are complex, and that's where software can come in. I think, you know, our job is to elevate the patient's caregivers so that they're all working together, right? And that web, I mean, we'll have, 3,000 different clinicians coordinating care in a relationship with a large health system that aren't employed by the health system. So that's what becomes very, very complex.
3: We all know how growing a startup, you need to pivot a lot. It's difficult to sort through all these changes, all the noise. You have an interesting way of determining when it's time to make a change. Tell us about how you do that.
2: Yeah, I don't know if it's the right way to do it, but it seems like the easiest way to do it. That's how I think about it. When I see and hear things quite a few times that look like opportunities, I really start to listen. And that's just how I've always been, you know, start to see something that maybe isn't great multiple times. I really start to dig in. And I balance that, you know, when to chase, when to run away, or when to go fix on kind of a, how often is this same opportunity, a version of it, present itself? How often does a pitfall or something or otherwise present itself? And it just helps me kind of stay grounded on validating decisions. You know, it's easy to get off track sometimes in an early stage company, chase something that may seem great and then it's not. And so I just kind of 7 years into Olio, I've learned that let it replicate itself a couple times. Not everything's as bad as it may seem. Not as everything's as good as it may seem.
3: What kind of advice do you have for other entrepreneurs?
2: You know, I'd start with, like, it's easy to not think about the math behind your business venture, right? I think it's one thing to find a problem. And what I've learned, whether it makes an entrepreneur feel good or bad about their opportunity, like, you have to think that. I mentioned addressable markets earlier. I mentioned, you know, as I think about, like, pricing of things, like, if you're going to start something and you feel powerful about the problem you're solving, you think you can solve it, you can build a business around it, just know that that's when the thing starts, right? You got to focus on how do you get to the end game? What does your end game want to be so you don't fizzle out 2 years in, right? So I've always had a mindset of, like, knowing for this thing to be successful, there has to be a big enough market to sell product in. They have to have a reason to care to buy that product. And we need to know how much product do we need to sell in order to get to a really successful goal, milestone, maybe someday exit. And so that's where I start and stop, addressable market. They really figure out if we got something. And I think that's just been very good for me to stay focused in that way. And that's would be my advice. Like, don't just get obsessed with the problem without thinking about the business interest, because I can assure you that an investor isn't going to like your problem if there's no addressable market in front of them.
3: What's so cool about Olio Health is you've got such great ideas for growing it. And as you grow it, it improves the healthcare system. It's going to be fun to watch that continue happening.
2: I sure hope so. And I'm very excited about what we're doing. It's getting easier. People know who we are. In the early days, you have to tell everybody who you are all the time, doing kind of some of the stuff we did on this conversation. And that makes things fun, and people want to work here, and there's success on a daily basis. And that really creates a high level of energy. And then we can make a bigger impact and create a better business.
3: Thanks for sharing your story, Ben. Really enjoyed it.
2: Thank you for having me.
3: You can read more about today's guest by visiting WUWM.com. 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Just search for Midwest Moxie wherever you get your podcasts. I'm your host, Kathleen Gallagher. Midwest Moxie was created by executive producer Audrey Nowakowski and me. Today's episode was produced by Audrey Nowakowski and engineered by WUWM's Jason Reavy. 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
3: From 89.7 WUWM, Milwaukee's NPR, this is Lake Effect. I'm Excaret Nunez. Today, we'll explore why lease agreements are allowing closed-down Walgreens stores in Milwaukee to sit vacant. Then, we'll learn about Milwaukee's last socialist mayor, Frank Seidler, and the impact he had on the city.
4: He, like Hone, like Seidel, certainly governed idealistically as someone who believed very much in socialist ideology. But, like his predecessors, he had to run a city.
3: Plus, we'll learn about Briantes, a soccer club for young Latinas.
5: Of course, I'd like to say that she's, you know, developed better because of her opportunities with us. But for her, I feel like it's a change of mindset, a change of confidence, and a change in self-esteem.
3: All that's coming up on Lake Effect. But first, here are today's headlines.
6: Live from NPR News in Washington, I'm Louise Schiavone. The Pakistani prime minister says he expects a peace deal to be signed between the U.S. and Iran within the next 24 hours. President Trump on his Truth Social platform says the deal is scheduled to be signed tomorrow. Iran has not confirmed the timeline. NPR's Dia Hadid has details.
7: The Pakistani prime minister, Shehbaz Sharif, posted on X that his country is preparing for an electronic signing of the peace deal, followed by technical level talks for the following day. The foreign minister, Ishaq Dar, posted similar news, saying the U.S.-Iran negotiations were in their final stage. The Iranian foreign ministry spokesman was reported in Iranian media as saying the deal will include releasing billions of dollars that's been frozen in Gulf banks. And he says at this stage, the deal will not address Iran's enriched uranium. While there appears to be momentum for the latest Mideast war to end, Iran and the U.S. have come close before to negotiate.

0: Support for streaming comes from John Michael Kohler Art Center in Sheboygan, a lakeshore destination where families, art enthusiasts, and curious minds can explore. 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Enter curiously.
1: President Trump's name has been removed from the facade of the John F. Kennedy Center for the Performing Arts, according to a court filing. NPR's Frank Langfitt has details on how the Kennedy Center was forced to strip Trump's name from the building under court order.
2: Crystal Brewer was among the crowd who came to document the event late Friday. She said removing Trump's name was a way to reclaim a piece of Washington from a president who's tried to put his stamp on the nation's capital.
3: Checks and balances, accountability. It's about not being able to do something just because you think you're the most powerful person and you can defy the courts.
2: A federal judge ruled that adding Trump's name to the center was illegal and required congressional approval. Workers draped the facade in tarps early Saturday, which prevented the crowd from documenting the historic reversal. Brewer said she thought it was also an attempt to spare the president further humiliation. Frank Langfitt, NPR News, Washington.
1: This is NPR News in Washington. In Senegal, roughly 1 in 10 children are acutely malnourished. U.S. foreign aid helped get life-saving therapeutic food to those children. But as NPR's Jonathan Lambert reports, aid cuts are causing shortages.
4: Ready-to-use therapeutic food can bring a malnourished child back from the brink. Historically, families in Senegal had to go to a doctor to get this, but U.S. foreign aid helped equip community health workers to bring this product closer to kids. The Trump administration's massive cuts to foreign aid in 2025 have led to shortages that are still affecting families. Teneng Nom's malnourished nephew had been getting better through the program.
5: But there is a shortage, so sometimes they have no access to the product, so they just fall down ill again.
4: Health officials say that this kind of relapse is happening to children across the region as a result of the aid cuts. The State Department did not respond to questions about the shortages. Jonathan Lambert, NPR News.
1: After a weekend marking his birthday and the 250th anniversary of the nation, President Trump leaves for France in the coming week for the G7 Summit of Industrialized Nations. Following the meetings, including several expected one-on-one talks with individual leaders, French President Emmanuel Macron plans to host the president at a special dinner at the Palace of Versailles. His office says this is meant to celebrate the long history of Franco-American friendship. Trump leaves Washington after celebrating his 80th with a primetime mixed martial arts show on the White House lawn. I'm Louise Schiavone, NPR News, Washington.
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8: This is Lake Effect from 89.7 WUWM, Milwaukee's NPR. I'm Excurret Nunez. Thanks for joining us today. Today, we'll look at the tenure of Frank Zeidler, the last socialist to serve as Milwaukee's mayor. But first, we'll start with this. Recent reporting from the Milwaukee Journal Sentinel looked into Walgreens leases throughout the city. The reporting found that the leases contain terms that restrict pharmacies and other businesses from moving into the stores, even if it's closed down. And those leases can last for decades, as long as the company continues to pay rent. One of the closed-down Walgreens locations has a lease that was signed in 2009 and lasts until 2084, preventing new business from moving in. WUWM's race and ethnicity reporter, Taryn Powell, is joined by Chad Venn, a real estate expert, to learn more about these types of leases and their provisions.
9: I'll just give you kind of a general overview on how a lot of commercial leases work, and they're much different than a multifamily or residential lease that you would see in an apartment. A lot of that language is governed by state statutes and

0: landlords have a very strict guidelines that they have to follow to make sure that everything is legally in compliance. When you're talking about commercial leases, and that's, you know, agreements that are in place between people who own buildings like office buildings, retail shopping centers, industrial buildings, the terms of those leases are much more negotiable. And obviously there's some legal standards that they have to follow, but they're governed a lot more by the business terms that the building owner and the tenant negotiate and come to terms with. When you talk about tenants like Walgreens, these are major large corporate organizations, and a lot of times they operate with a somewhat of a standard lease template that they start the negotiations with. And so a lot of the clauses that you see contained within these Walgreens leases, even though that there are negotiations that are going to change them site to site, many of the key provisions that are in them are just part of their standard lease that they agree to. And one of the questions I think that you had was about this idea of the exclusive use. And while it might be kind of an odd concept to, you know, consumers in neighborhoods or people unfamiliar with this, it's actually very common in these retail leases, especially when you're dealing with these larger corporate users like a Walgreens or a CVS, or a lot of grocery stores. And the intent behind the exclusive use clause is to basically protect the business from competition coming into a center. And so when these agreements are put in place, I'll use an example of like a coffee shop. You know, if you are an operator of a coffee shop, whether that's Starbucks or even a small neighborhood coffee shop, you want some protections from the landlord being able to put a competitor in, you know, on the same building in the same shopping center as you do, because it's going to impact your sales. And so these exclusive use clauses are in there to really guard against the tenant's business. And in the case of Walgreens, there's the discussion about the pharmacy and the other restrictions that are able to happen within that center. And so I think the intent when they're signing these leases is to really kind of protect against a landlord having the ability to put competitors in a same site, a same center, to impede on their business. So in addition to the exclusive use, which kind of protects the tenant and gives them the sole right to operate that type of business in a shopping center, there's also things like the prohibited use that you see in a lot of commercial leases can call out specific things that tenants and future tenants don't have the ability to do within a center. And so sometimes those are written in there for the benefit of the landlord. And sometimes in the case of these larger corporate users, they're also put in place to kind of protect the building or the business that's operating within that building. And so a lot of these restrictions are things that either the building owner or large corporate tenants look at as a way to protect against reputation of the building, synergies of the building. And so a lot of these larger corporations, you know, they have an image and a brand that they're trying to convey, and they want to make sure that if they're going to commit to a long-term lease in a place, that the landlord doesn't just have the ability to put any type of operation they want in a shopping center that they might view as an impact to their brand reputation or to the use that they're looking to operate. What makes these Walgreens leases so complicated is that they're so long. And so many of the base leases that you see for a store like Walgreens start at something like 25 years on average. And so 25 years is a long time. And as the economy changes, as consumer behavior changes, it's really hard to see how some of these clauses are going to play out years down the road, decades down the road. In addition to the long term that they have of these leases, many of them also have renewal clauses in there, which allow the tenant the ability to continue their lease on usually for 5-year additional terms. And so when you look at the article in JS Online, it's referencing, you know, I think 75 to 80 years. Well, what that's taking into consideration is the original 25 years of that lease plus these additional renewal options that get put on the end of the lease term. And from the business's standpoint, they like those renewal options because if they're going to invest in a community, invest in a center, they want to make sure that they have the ability to maintain control of that space for a long period of time. And these leases that you see with the Walgreenses of the world are much longer than we see with a lot of traditional retailers in space, but the general terms are pretty common in the industry.
1: It's interesting to have these long kind of terms with just uncertainty of whether you will return. I guess that's what's kind of tripping me up a little bit.
0: What's hard for people that live in any community is that a lot of times these agreements happen between a user and an owner of a building. And, you know, when they're usually on the front end of it, it's with the best intent, right? When Walgreens signs this lease, when the landlord agrees to this lease, it's to provide long-term services for these communities. So they lock in these long-term leases, I don't believe, to like control and monopolize an area as much as they just want to ensure that they have control to run the business. Mm-hmm. Now, over multiple decades, you know, as I mentioned, consumer behavior changes. And so you're seeing a lot of these stores now closing that I don't believe it was the initial intent to let's just open a bunch of stores, see what works, and then close down the ones that don't. Mm-hmm. I think it's done with the intent of we want to be here long term. Now, if you live in one of those communities, you're just kind of subject to this agreement that you had no control over, nothing to do with.
1: Right.
0: And yeah, it could have a big impact on the neighborhood. I think, what's kind of important to know, and this is, you know, it's kind of confusing in itself as well, but the tenant is technically in a valid lease for many of these situations. And so as long as they're paying rent, mm-hmm. the original lease is still there. And certain leases have clauses in them. Like, for example, there's a clause called, you know, a dark store or a dark closure, where if a landlord has a concern that this could happen, they have the ability to write that into a lease, that a tenant doesn't have the ability to just close a store down and stop operating in it without the lease becoming invalid. Mm-hmm. And that's the landlord's way of protecting the integrity of their center, the other tenants that are in the center, because if you bring in a large operator like a grocery store or a pharmacy, you know, that draws a lot of other businesses to the area, and those other businesses are there because they know the foot traffic and the pedestrians that are being brought in because of that user. And so they want to make sure that if they're going to commit to a lease that is outside of their control, that the large big box tenant that's kind of anchoring that center doesn't have the ability to just turn the lights off, walk away, stop operating, but still remain under a valid lease. That's one of those points that's negotiated, however. So if you're a landlord and you're dealing with a large credit tenant like a Walgreens, you might not have that ability to negotiate that into a lease because, you know, frankly, some of these tenants are very desirable for owners, and so they will concede on things for these larger operators than they would, you know, like a smaller neighborhood startup company.
1: Very, very fascinating.
0: It's a unique place to be in for these centers because I'm speaking in generalities here. I'm not saying that this is across the board, but there could very well be a dark store with nobody operating, with no intent to move back. But as long as the tenant is still paying rent on that space, they remain a valid tenant under the terms of that lease. And with that valid lease stays those inclusive use clauses. You know, those prohibited use clauses they remain in effect.
1: Mm.
0: Now, some of these leases will also have things like sublease clauses in there, which gives the tenant the ability to try to locate another tenant to take over their lease.
1: Mm-hmm.
0: On occasion, there's conversations where landlords kind of recognize what's happening and they can try to negotiate to get out of that lease. But everything requires approval on both ends because the lease is the lease and it's the letter of the law until somebody is in default. And as long as they continue to pay and they're operating under the terms of their lease, there's really limited legal action that could be taken.
1: I'm glad you said that because I had a question about whether, you know, it even makes sense to take legal action in these cases. Are you aware of any other, like, if it's elsewhere, if it's Milwaukee area, like, if there have been any, like, legal challenges or, like, pushback to situations like this?
0: Sure. There's been challenges to these in areas like San Francisco, New York, bigger cities that, you know, don't, I mean, what they're trying to implement, and I don't have all the specifics to this, mm-hmm. but I know that certain municipalities are trying to add, like, a vacancy tax would be a way of looking at it. So if you're going to just own a property and not have anything operating in there, mm-hmm. you still have the legal ability to do so, but they're going to try to charge you some sort of a tax or a fee to try to encourage landlords and tenants to renegotiate these terms to get out of it, mm-hmm. because nobody wants to see an empty storefront. I mean, the building owner doesn't, you know, other tenants don't want, neighbors don't want it, cities don't want it. So there are a lot of areas where people are trying to work on ways that, you know, they can work around it. But legally, as far as I'm aware, I'm not aware of anything here locally that has been successful or anything that's even been discussed that could kind of operate along those same terms.
1: So I guess my final question, can you speak to the barriers this creates for those? I said, you know, earlier, it's predominantly been Black and Brown communities where these Walgreens have closed. And with these exclusions, certain industries cannot open up because of these, you know, term agreements. Can you just speak to, like, the barriers that this might create for those communities?
0: Yeah, it creates a very challenging situation, no doubt. You know, you have what were kind of center points of many communities. Walgreens was kind of notorious for getting the best locations in each area. And it's got to be very challenging for people who live in those communities who have these prime centers that don't have an operating service providing those needs anymore. And it creates some legal challenges because, as I stated, these leases don't really have a way to unwind them without people agreeing to do so. And if there were another operator or another user that would be willing to step in to that space, you know, in many cases, it's going to require Walgreens or the tenant in this case to sign off on it, and then the owner to sign off on it as well. And if Walgreens is in place with a really strong lease, it's going to require probably somebody at that level to step in to take over the lease for everyone to be able to agree to it. And so it's got to be very frustrating for people in the communities that have relied on these services that don't have that asset anymore that they can rely on. And it doesn't have a really easy answer to it. And, you know, if you are people who live in areas where this is affected by you, you know, I do imagine it puts a lot of extra stress and strain on trying to have to find ways to kind of relocate those services that are there. From a real estate perspective, it is challenging though. And I think if there was an easy answer, people would be able to try to figure out ways to solve it. The hope would be that another operator sees promise in a neighborhood or a community and sees the value in it and wants to be able to approach either the owner or the tenant to take over and run their business there.
2: Chad Venn is the director of the real estate program with UW-Milwaukee's Lubar School of Business. He spoke with WUWM's race and ethnicity reporter, Taryn Powell. Do you need some flexibility for when you listen to Lake Effect? You can listen to us on demand. Find Lake Effect as a podcast wherever you like to listen, download it, and enjoy it on the go. In about 20 minutes, we'll meet the women behind Brillantes, a soccer club for young Latinas. But first, we'll learn about the last socialist to hold the mayor's office in Milwaukee and the impact he had on the city. That's coming up on Lake Effect on Milwaukee's NPR.

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1: 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I'm Excaret Nunez. Milwaukee is known for its deep ties to socialism. It was the first city to elect a socialist mayor, and it was the first place to elect a socialist to Congress. Last week, we learned about the many accomplishments of Mayor Daniel Hone. This week, Lake Effect's Joy Powers explores the tenure of Milwaukee's last socialist mayor, Frank Seidler, and what socialism looks like in the city today.
2: It's 1948, by the time Milwaukee elects its third socialist mayor, and the city was a very different place than it had been just a few decades earlier. Frank Seidler had joined the Socialist Party as a young man, at the height of the Great Depression, but the party had changed a lot over the last decade, as historian Ames McGinnis explains.
3: The Socialist Party, as it existed in 1948, was kind of just barely hanging on. And the group of young people, relatively young people, like Seidler himself, who were at the center of it, were actually relatively newcomers to the party, trying to reinvent it for a different historical moment.
2: The Social Democrats had lost many of their most fervent leaders to death or defection, and the city was undergoing a massive transformation. The end of World War II marked a new era in America, and Milwaukee was no exception. The metropolitan area was quickly expanding, but the city's aging infrastructure was struggling to keep up. To get elected as mayor, Seidler would need far more support than the socialists could provide. Historian John Gerda explains.
4: By that time, there was no longer a socialist organization that could do the bundle brigade of the literature drops. You know, in 48 hours, they could blanket the city, you know, with periodicals in any language that was desired. So he ran with the Municipal Enterprise Committee and pretty much a volunteer-led people on the left wing, idealists, good government types. So it was kind of a ragtag campaign, but he was someone who was carrying on quite visibly and openly the legacy of the socialists, you know, that had done such good things for Milwaukee over the years.
2: Frank Seidler was following in the footsteps of his brother Carl, who had previously unseated the city's longest-serving socialist mayor, Daniel Hone. Carl, a conservative, served 2 years as mayor before going overseas to fight in World War II, where he was killed at sea. When Frank Seidler was elected mayor in 1948, some questioned whether he was elected on the strength of his argument or the strength of his family name. But regardless of how he'd gotten there, Mayor Seidler had big plans for his time in office.
4: He, like Hone, like Seidel, certainly governed idealistically and someone who believed very much in socialist ideology. But like his predecessors, he had to run a city. You know, he had to deal with very practical kinds of concerns. And two of those were very important for Frank Seidler, where you have 15 years of depression and war. The streets had gone to pot, the infrastructure had suffered because there was no money during the Depression and no will during the war because everything was diverted to the war effort. So he had to do a very concerted campaign of rebuilding of the infrastructure. And you know, the city's responsible for a lot, you know, bridges and buildings and streets. So that was a large part of what he had to do.
2: Like Seidel and Hone before him, Seidler was also very focused on housing for the average Milwaukeean. By 1948, the nation was facing a severe housing shortage. It had started decades earlier, but the end of the war and the beginning of the baby boom turned the shortage into a crisis. Here's history teacher John Deisinger.
5: Zeidler is always really worried. He has this sort of concern, which was very common among urbanists of the mid-20th century. He's terrified of the specter of the slum, of the overcrowded, dangerous, dirty city. And he's really worried that Milwaukee is growing too fast for its boundaries.
2: At the same time, the areas around the city were quickly being filled by new developments and the expansion of the suburbs. Zeidler saw this as a direct threat to the health of Milwaukee, and he didn't hide his disdain for the suburbs.
5: He does not like the suburbs. He famously says, we consult with the suburban governments, but we do not believe they have reason for existing. He sees the suburbs as basically a way for the privileged to freeload on Milwaukee, to basically work in the city or own business in the city and then go home to their little borough in Cudahy or Wauwatosa or Whitefish Bay and not pay any taxes. And so he embarks on that process of annexation, of literally expanding Milwaukee's boundaries into surrounding areas.
2: Under the Zeidler administration, the city had a massive campaign of expansion and began annexing large parts of the surrounding area, as John Gerda describes.
4: Milwaukee was pretty much landlocked in those years, and Frank Zeidler, with his field marshal, a guy named Art Werba, annexed land aggressively. Milwaukee doubled its land area during the Zeidler administration, basically from 50 to 100 square miles.
2: The annexation campaign was important for two main reasons. It gave Milwaukee new space to build homes for its growing population. It also served a practical financial function to help ease the burden on Milwaukeeans who were paying to rebuild the city's aging infrastructure.
4: What that did was it created a tax base inside what might have been suburban. And Milwaukee and Brown Deer fought like crazy. And Milwaukee won that war in the Supreme Court. So Brown Deer became a village of its own, but it would have had the whole northwest side that became Milwaukee's. And what that meant was you have a place for Milwaukee to grow and a place for Milwaukee to develop tax base that helped to ease the burden on the older part of town, you know, that was in more serious need of repair and reinvestment.
2: The expansion included the town of Granville to the north and town of Lake to the south and other border areas on all sides of the city. Although Zeidler was unable to stop the expansion of the suburbs, he was able to nearly double the size of the city at a time when Milwaukee's population was changing.
4: The last one to incorporate was 1957. That was Greenfield. And that was the last link in the Iron Ring. Since then, Milwaukee's had piecemeal annexations that pretty much locked Milwaukee into its present dimensions.
2: Like previous socialist mayors, Zeidler was focused on building more public housing. And like previous mayors, he faced an uphill battle. Here's Ames McGinnis.
3: Although he made some important kind of first steps in that direction, many of his efforts were thwarted by a very intense and coordinated campaign led by enemies of public housing, including people in the real estate industry, private corporations, right-wing voters, and political leaders in Milwaukee suburbs. And this happens in the context of struggles not just over housing, but also over race in the city.
2: Zeidler was an advocate of integrated public housing, which in the 1950s put him at odds with large swaths of Milwaukee's white community. The Great Migration had come to the city as many Southern Black Americans looked for new horizons after World War II.
3: Frank Zeidler and other advocates of public housing are accused of building public housing as a way of recruiting Black people to move to Milwaukee and then vote for Zeidler and his allies. These racist campaigns are really ugly and produce a lot of scars across the urban landscape and the metropolitan landscape that in different ways, I think, are still with us today.
2: During his time in office, Zeidler had advocated for public housing in Black neighborhoods and created a human rights commission, which put him in the crosshairs of the burgeoning civil rights struggle, that would dominate political life in the city a decade later. Zeidler's politics also put him in the crosshairs of the anti-communist fervor that had proliferated in the U.S., thanks in part to another Wisconsin politician, Senator Joseph McCarthy. The communist accusations were baseless.
3: There was a real contradiction there that Zeidler and even his opponents, I think, recognized, which was that Frank Zeidler was never a communist. In fact, he was a stalwart anti-communist. Socialists by the 1950s were very anti-authoritarian, pro-democracy, and hugely critical of the Soviet Union. You can imagine then how maddening this would be for Zeidler to find himself being accused of being a communist or even a Stalinist, when that's antithetical to the very essence of how he sees socialism.
2: By Zeidler's third campaign for re-election, the attacks had taken their toll. In 1960, he decided to retire. Ironically, one of Zeidler's biggest accomplishments in office would end up decimating some of the black neighborhoods he had been accused of favoring. Here's John Gerda.
4: He was also an early proponent of freeways back in the days when they were not controversial. You know, there was so much gridlock back in those years that anything, you know, that would keep you from having to wait through six stoplights, you know, to get across Wisconsin Avenue was greeted with a lot of enthusiasm.
2: Black neighborhoods like Bronzeville were carved up to make way for the highways, destroying homes and businesses alike. The planning and construction had started during the Zeidler administration, although the depth of the destruction wouldn't be realized for decades. Zeidler may have left office in 1960, but he didn't leave his civic life behind him.
4: He spent 46 years not being mayor. And I think during that time established himself as kind of the model of what a citizen should be. You know, it's just generous with his time, always curious, always taking a part in discussions and kind of staying in the game in so many important ways.
2: Zeidler remained a committed socialist through the rest of his life, helping reform the Social Democratic Party into the Socialist Party of the United States of America in 1973. But his work expanded far beyond politics. Here's Ames McGinnis.
3: If you look at Frank Zeidler's resume at the end of his life, it's just extraordinary. The number of different organizations and clubs that he's not only a part of, but he's showing up and helping to lead. Just an incredibly inspiring figure.
2: Today, a new breed of socialists have been making waves in the U.S., led by the Democratic Socialists of America, or DSA. It's an organization that promotes socialist policies, but it's not a traditional political party like the Social Democrats were. Instead, most prominent DSA elected officials are Democrats, like New York City Mayor Zohran Mamdani, or U.S. Representative Alexandria Ocasio-Cortez. In 2020, DSA member Ryan Clancy became the first socialist elected to the Milwaukee County Board since 1956. Today, he represents Wisconsin's 19th Assembly District. While the DSA has some core differences from the Social Democrats before them, Representative Clancy says they share some core values.
6: We are focused on, you know, pragmatic issues, but also towards larger goals. So, you know, we're all in favor of a public option, for example, for health insurance. But we all realize that the best solution here is universal single payer health care at the national level. You know, we're all in favor of the right to counsel, which I passed at the county level, which provides attorneys to folks facing eviction. But ultimately, we know that the bigger solution is social and cooperative housing. So we are both pragmatic, but also we have our sights on that larger kind of institutional change as well.
2: History teacher John Deisinger is also a member of the DSA. He sees a lot of commonality between now and the time period where the Social Democrats rose to power.
5: The socialists rose out of what is sometimes called the Gilded Age, where the United States was seeing enormous wealth inequality, more and more of the nation's wealth congregating in the private fortunes of men like Rockefeller, Carnegie, and Morgan. so too today. We see more and more wealth being accumulated in the private fortunes of people like Jeff Bezos or Elon Musk or Mark Zuckerberg. Wealth inequality is at its highest point in terms of percentage of wealth held by the very top fraction of a percent in this country. It's at its highest point since the Gilded Age.
2: After the McCarthy era, the rise and fall of the Soviet Union, and decades of anti-communist sentiments being conflated with socialist ideals, politicians like Representative Ryan Clancy are redefining what their party means for the public.
6: We are forging what socialism is, and we are taking that definition out of the hands of Fox News. And it's great, and it's a long process. I think, you know, the rise of socialism in the turn of the century, in the early 1900s, was not an immediate overnight thing. It was a slog. They went up gradually, and we're going up much quicker.
2: The legacy of the Milwaukee Socialists lives on in the city, through its parks, its water, and the very land it sits on. But the future of socialism in the city is yet to be seen. Today, Frank Zeidler is considered Milwaukee's last socialist mayor, but he may not be for long.
1: That was Lake Effect's Joy Powers with the final part of our series on the Milwaukee Socialists. At WUWM.com, you can find the first three parts of the series and see examples of early socialist publications and posters. Still to come, we'll learn about a soccer club that's giving opportunities to young Latinas in Milwaukee.
7: So I started playing rec soccer, and it was a team with all boys and with like two girls. And when you play with boys, sometimes they won't pass you the ball. You won't get as much time. It's like you're just there. It just wasn't good. Like, I wasn't good. I wasn't getting minutes. I feel like I wasn't getting any better.
1: That's next on Lake Effect on Milwaukee's NPR.

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4: This is Lake Effect on 89.7 WUWM. I'm Excaret Nunez. If you wanted to sign your kids up for youth sports, would you know where to start or even what the cost might be? Brillantes is a soccer club on Milwaukee's South Side. It's relatively new, but the club provides coaching and mentorship for young Latinas interested in the world's game. WUWM's Jimmy Gutierrez brings us the story of Brillantes and the impact the organization is having on kids and families alike. That was WUWM's Jimmy Gutierrez reporting. You heard from Ariana Sanchez, Carolina Lomeli, and KB Bayo.
5: This is the sound of a million-dollar turf field and stadium. In late May, with perfect weekend weather, it's serving as a soccer field for over 50 young Latinas.
6: How's it going?
7: Great.
8: Yeah. Well, we're losing a little bit, but it's really fun.
5: This is Ariana, or Ari Sanchez. She's 15, and she is going hard out here. We're at Carroll College in Waukesha, about 20 miles from Milwaukee, where most of these girls are from. It's their first time playing on this field, first time with these coaches, most who have played college ball.
9: Hi, my name is Carolina Lomeli. I brought my two daughters, Ariana Sanchez and Allison Sanchez.
5: Carolina, who never expected to be a mom, but was always a soccer player, just smiles, taking it all in. Because girls haven't always had opportunities like this.
9: The feelings are just incredible. I can't believe they're playing the sport that I love, but just seeing them, I want to tear up sometimes. I want to cry. That's what I love.
5: Legacy Sports is hosting this one-day skills camp, but the girls from Milwaukee are coming from a different place, Brillantes, a soccer community on the South Side. And all of this, the field, the coaching, the slick jerseys the girls are wearing, it was all free. KB Payo is one of the co-founders.
6: If Legacy hadn't stepped up and like said, hey, we'll do this for you, how much would something like this cost? The group and like each person, each kid?
8: Usually for something like this, each kid is probably $150 to $250.
6: Just for the day?
8: Just for the day, yeah, this kind of experience. So to bring it at no cost and just have it purely be like, just come enjoy. Parents don't have to worry about anything. Like, just come enjoy is really awesome.
5: Brillantes has only been around for 18 months, but their impact is huge. Maybe even life-changing for some of the girls. While there are other soccer programs around Milwaukee, even a few in the central city, Brillantes serves girls exclusively. Girls that want to play, like Ari Sanchez.
8: Of course, I'd like to say that she's, you know, developed better because of her opportunities with us, but for her, I feel like it's a change of mindset, a change of confidence, and a change in self-esteem.
5: KB says they tailor experiences for each kid, which has helped someone like Ari bloom from maybe a little awkward to less so.
8: She's one of my most obnoxious kids, like in a good way, where she's like, she talks back a lot more, which is not a bad thing. So she's just more like owning her space and owning the team that she's on every time I'm around her. So I've loved to see that transformation.
5: For a girl, owning your own space isn't easy in youth soccer. They might get coached differently than boys. They might not get past the ball playing co-ed, so they might not develop as players. And here, with Brillantes, everything is no to low cost, which might be the biggest barrier when it comes to youth sports.
8: It's really a pay-to-play model, especially in a sport like soccer, that hasn't been around super long in the United States, hasn't been ingrained in quote-unquote American culture for a really long time. And so if you have money and resources, transportation, etc., like, you can play and have anything open to you, but the kids that don't have that can't access soccer in that way.
5: KB's kids haven't had that access. And it's not just youth sports working against young Latinas.
8: To me, they are the most marginalized athlete that we have in this country. When we're talking about language barriers, socioeconomic status, and then also both internal and external culture against them.
5: If you're a girl growing up in a Latino household, you might not be encouraged to play youth sports like your brothers. When KB started coaching girls soccer in a different league, they saw that gap in development up close when playing all-white teams from around Milwaukee suburbs.
8: So we had our first game, and I could just see, like, the girls on the other side of the field compared to my girls, like, were like machines already. And I'm like, how are you even this good at 8, 9 years old? It pissed us off that it was still happening to girls. And like I said, I wasn't there to just like spend some afternoons doing whatever. Like, I was there to make a difference. And for me, like, that was the opportunity to make a difference, is to do something about this opportunity gap that exists before the girls are even on the field.
5: Enter Briantes. KB grew up with an older sister and 4 brothers. And being stuck in the middle of those siblings, the big question was always, can you hang in sports? Growing up in a basketball family, naturally, that was KB's first love.
8: I was at every one of my brother's games, not because I had to be, because I wanted to be. I was in the backyard playing with the neighbor boys all day, every day. And then by myself, I was putting in a couple hours a day, like as like a 5-year-old. Like, just, I just was a fanatic. But yeah, I never was put into sports because at that time, like, my mom didn't realize that, like, your daughters could be athletes, right?
5: A few years later, KB found soccer and quickly learned all about that opportunity gap. There was this one weekend, KB was in middle school at one of their soccer games, and on the field right next to them, there was this team playing in super cool jerseys, fresh gear, they were getting coached hard, and they were winning. It was called club soccer. Today, around Milwaukee, youth club soccer, teams that travel, have paid coaching, that sweet gear, can range anywhere from $500 to thousands and thousands of dollars per kid. With Briantes, KB made it a point that money wouldn't be a barrier for kids improving.
8: There's a group of 4 high school girls that I met last summer, and I saw some talent in them and some grit. And after talking to them, realized that they had never been on a club team before. And I was like, how are you 17 years old and like this decent at soccer? And like, you've never played on an organized club team before.
5: Turns out the kids dreamed of playing club. But 2 of them were going to be seniors.
8: So this was actually like the last year of their life that they'd be able to play youth club soccer. And so I was like, no, we got to get you guys into something. After these girls did their first tournament with their club team, afterwards, like, they were texting me like, thank you so much for this opportunity. Like, I never thought I could be a player at this level. Like, I never thought I'd have an experience like this. Like, my confidence has like risen so much. Like, getting that feedback from them was a huge moment for me.
5: I feel like an earnest text from a teenager is like the most special thing anyone can get in this world.
8: No, like, it's tough. And so, like, to receive that in like a small wave, like, it was incredible.
9: So wait, that's how I sound?
7: Wait, I want to hear.
9: Oh, so we don't sound that bad.
7: Wait, oh my God.
9: Pull it away.
7: Oh.
5: Carolina Lomeli from the beginning of the story sees a lot of similarities with KB. She also grew up loving the game, even if the game didn't love her back.
9: I was raised in a farm back in Jalisco, Mexico. There's a soccer field right in front of that, my house, my parents' house. So it was very hard not for me to like it, even though the name calling, it was a horrible thing. My dad, he knew that I was talented, but I think that it hurt him when he would hear people talking. But that didn't stop me.
5: As a mom, she didn't want to push Ari to play, but she did want to make sure that she had the opportunity to if she wanted it.
7: To me, soccer, it never really caught my eye. Like, I knew my mom played, but it wasn't like, oh my God, like, I really want to go play. No, it was never that.
5: Right after COVID, Carolina pushed Ari to get out of the house, move her body, and soccer still meant the world to Carolina.
7: So I started playing rec soccer, and it was a team with all boys and with, like, 2 girls, which is where I met my best friend. And when you play with boys, sometimes they won't pass you the ball. You won't get as much time. It's like you're just there. It just wasn't good. Like, I wasn't good. I wasn't getting minutes. I feel like I wasn't getting any better.
5: But there was something there. Carolina signed her up for club ball, then her high school team. But where things changed for Ari and her relationship to the game was joining Briantes and all of that hard work that KB's done for the girls.
6: Even just that field, just to, I mean, you said it was hot, but even just to like be on that
9: they
6: field.
9: They told him
6: like,
9: how much it was the per hour, Ari, that he told you? Like $400, a couple $100 per hour.
6: Yeah.
7: Which one?
9: Carol, the turf.
7: They were paying for it?
6: Well, he got the hookup, the legacy guy.
9: Yes.
7: Oh.
6: Yeah,
9: so they don't know those things. And that's sometimes what, you know, it's sad to me because I'm like, guys, there's a lot of work, hard work happening behind the scenes. What she's doing for the community, it's just amazing.
5: Ari has since gone to ID camps, which gets young players in front of coaches and scouts. She's visited D1 colleges, talked with some of the players on the team. And later this month, a group of Briantes girls are playing in a big soccer tournament in Chicago.
7: All these opportunities that KB has, like, gotten us, they really are, like, amazing. Because I don't think if I, like, had joined, like, Briantes, I don't think I would have gotten, like, these opportunities for free.
5: You might have picked up by now that ball is life for mother and daughter, which means a lot of tough coaching for mom. At the camp on that million-dollar field, every time I talked with Carolina, she brought up Ari's play, even if I didn't ask about it. And after every game, she'll let Ari know how she did.
6: Tell me like a average game, not a good game or a bad game, but what does the talk sound like?
9: Like, why you didn't look at me when I told you to keep running? Why are you giving up so fast? Why you're not fighting for every ball? Why you have not implemented the guidance I provided to you last game? Where are my talks going? But I always wanted to ask you, what are your thoughts when I'm here talking for a couple minutes about the game, and I know you don't want me to talk to you about it. I just want to see what you think.
7: I feel like maybe sometimes...
9: Just say it.
7: Sometimes I feel like maybe I'm not good enough. Maybe that I should have done something better. I feel like everything that I do, I take it negatively. Like, I can never think on the positive side. And when coaches, like, tell me things, I'm like, oh, like, you're good. Like, you're talented. I'm like, are they just saying this because, like, they feel bad? Like, do I really have something?
5: Growing up playing youth sports, you might find dads that coach their boys hard. I've seen teammates break down on the field after hearing from their dad. I've seen dads run onto fields and courts mid-game. And that's a lot to unpack, but what is clear is that it says something that a mom can really coach her daughter. It says something about that opportunity gap and how it might be slowly closing.
7: My mom, she will talk her head off about what I did wrong, what I did right, all the way home. And it's funny because, like, everyone's like, really? Like, your mom? And I'm like, yeah, my mom. Like, she's the one who played soccer. Like, she's in love with it. So she's going to say what I did wrong, what I did right. Like, she's not going to lie to my face and say I had a good game. Like, she's going to tell me what I did wrong, what I did right, and just give me that constructive feedback.
5: Another part of Briantes and a big part of this community was to create an inclusive space for Latinas and Latino families. Ari grew up in a majority white setting, playing on majority white teams. Briantes has given her soccer, sure, but also a connection to her culture.
7: So when I joined, I was like kind of happy that it was like with people that I could probably bond with a little more, a little easier, people that I could relate to. With the things that like go on in the world, sometimes you may hear like a little racism in like certain places, and it gets like all up in your head and stuff like that. So being in a space with like girls that really are like you, it's amazing. It really is like beautiful to see like all these girls together.
9: The people they're taking in sometimes, they're not criminals. That's the sad part. I'm not saying that I'm against that, but if they're criminals, yeah, they have to pay for what they did, right? If they're not, they're here just working, taking their kids to school, taking their kids to play a sport. I don't think that there's nothing wrong with that, right? I do think that we should be all feeling safe playing the sport we loved. But I know there's a lot of families out there, they're not. And that makes me really sad.
5: Back at the skills camp, Carolina is talking with one of Legacy's coaches and co-founders. They're the ones hosting the event. She wants to know what the coach sees in Ari's game.
10: The girls that are high level, they want more. They demand more, so you have to give them more.
5: This is Derek Marie.
10: When I was doing this with the older girls over there, I'm coaching them the same way I coach my guys, because they can handle it, and you know what? Women listen better. They can take it.
9: That's awesome to hear. Well, we're going to take... I'm learning a lot as well, just from listening to you.
5: Derek has coached college, club, and high school ball for over 10 years. And while all of this, a day camp for 50-plus kids, might bring in over $10,000, it was an easy call to give it away and support the work KB is doing.
10: We are kids of immigrants, right? So, like, without somebody at some point or people giving us an opportunity, we aren't where we're at. So KB was like, what's the catch? I'm like, literally, we make enough money doing other things. What's important to us is we give it back.
5: Derek's dad immigrated from the island of Dominica in the West Indies, first going to New York before joining the Navy and then serving in Vietnam.
10: When he was leaving Vietnam, his bunkmate, they were about to leave. My dad had no home here. He was just here, right? He was just a foreign land to him. And he said, you know, asked his bunkmate, where are you going? He said, I'm going to go home. And the guy's like, well, where's home? He's like, well, I'm from Marshfield, Wisconsin.
5: Derek's dad takes along, finds a woman, and eventually settles down in Stevens Point. All of this is a full circle moment for Derek and his partners at Legacy, closing that gap.
10: How often do you see an all-girls, all-minority camp at a turf field fort and there's no ask? Never, bro. Never.
5: On the other side of the field, Ari's in a dribbling drill. She's smiling, playing loose, having fun. I've only seen this side of her, but Carolina tells me that this atmosphere is different, and it brings out a different side of her daughter.
9: And let me tell you, just with Brianda, she's a different person. She feels more comfortable. She feels at home. And I think what KB provides to them, it's that safe environment where she gets to be herself. And I'm like, you're not as shy as you used to be, huh? She's like, no, I'm not. I'm like, I like that.
5: Ari looks tired from the last drill, breathing heavily, but still ready. She's been one of the stars of the day. Something she's heard from everyone, the coaches, other players, even her mom.
6: Yeah, how was that?
7: Very tiring. I kind of fell like a couple times.
6: You were going at it, though.
7: Yeah, it's just I'm not used to playing on turf.
6: So that was a fun drill. Do you know what comes next?
7: No, actually, I don't. They haven't said anything.
6: Okay. But I'm sure you're ready for it.
7: No, yeah. That's what I came here to do.
6: Let's go.
4: That's Lake Effect for today. I'm Excaret Nunez. Audrey Nowakowski, Joy Powers, and Sam Woods join me in producing Lake Effect each week with help from Graham Thomas. Becky Mortensen is our executive producer, and Emily Files helps edit the show. We also heard from Taryn Powell, Jimmy Gutierrez, Mayan Silver, and Susan Bentz from the WUWM news team this week. Jason Reavy is our studio engineer, Valeria Navarro Villegas is our digital operations manager, and Trapper Shep wrote our theme music. 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
1: The cell.
2: That's Carrie Breton. She's an environmental epidemiologist at Washington University in St. Louis. She says that's extra important during pregnancy when feeling too much heat can affect both mother and fetus. The new study in environmental science and technology shows that heat exposure ramped up the amount of protective heat shock proteins in most pregnant women's blood. But some women who developed lots of the proteins ended up having their babies early. It's a hint about why some pregnant people might be more sensitive to heat than others. Alejandra Burunda, NPR News.
3: World Cup soccer games are underway in North America. Tonight, Scotland's men's team is playing for the first time in nearly 30 years. They will play a game against Haiti. I'm Janine Herbst, and you're listening to NPR News from Washington.
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5: This is On the Media. I'm Brooke Gladstone.
6: And I'm Michael Loewinger. This week, Elon Musk took his company SpaceX public in an IPO billed as the largest in history.
7: SpaceX is on track to become the most valuable company ever to go public and make its founder Elon Musk the first trillionaire.
6: You'd think he'd have his hands full with that, but apparently Musk has also had time to write many, many, many racist posts on X, some of which helped spark violent riots in the UK over the last couple of weeks. The events this week began on Monday when a Sudanese man was arrested and charged with attempted murder for stabbing a white man in Northern Ireland.
8: The attack comes amid escalating tension over immigration across Europe.
6: A video of the gruesome incident immediately appeared on social media. And then,
8: Elon Musk writing on X this week, "Only by protesting repeatedly and loudly will there be any change."
6: The next day, masked vigilantes stormed immigrant homes and businesses in Belfast.
9: In a capital city in the British Isles, people are forced to flee their homes by a mob which was intent on causing havoc and setting fires. It is a shocking reality and a terrifying experience for those who had to grab what they could and run for their lives.
6: The week before, in the streets of Southampton, England, anger over another knife attack drew anti-migration protesters, some of whom turned violent.
10: Some more footage here of riot police clashing with protesters.
6: In that case, a British Sikh man stabbed and killed a young white man last December. When police arrived at the scene, they mistook the victim, Henry Novak, for the perpetrator and handcuffed him. In body cam footage, you can hear Novak say he's been stabbed and can't breathe, to which a police officer says,
11: "You've been stabbed? Whereabouts?" "I don't think you have, mate."
6: The murderer was sentenced to life in prison, but it was the release of the police body cam footage that set off the most recent chain of events, spurred in part by posts from a notorious conspiracy theorist.
12: Tommy Robinson is the most prominent far-right activist in the UK.
6: David Gilbert is a reporter at Wired covering disinformation and online extremism. He says things really heated up after Elon Musk reposted one of Robinson's videos.
12: He has a huge amount of followers online, but what he's really expert at is inciting anger, stoking tensions and making it seem as if the UK is under attack from minorities.
6: And what effect did that video that he shared, that Elon Musk reposted, what effect did that video have?
12: When he put out a call for people to show up at the police station that night, then hundreds of protesters showed up and he showed up with them and he was able to speak to the crowd.
13: Henry's murder, is it, I've spoken about this for 20 years, I said you'll be a victim of a race gang, i.e. Pakistani Muslims, will be beating up a white kid, the police will turn up, they jump on the white kid. Every time, I've seen it my whole life, they jump on the white kid.
6: And then, barely a week later, at 10:30 p.m. on Monday night on a Belfast street, bystanders captured video of the moment a Sudanese man, Hadi Alodid, pinned another man, Stephen Ogilvie, to the ground, attacking him with a knife.

0: Ogilvy is now in a coma after losing one eye and suffering wounds to his neck and face. Give me the roadmap of how we went from a bystander video to violence in the streets of Belfast in just 24 hours.
1: As you said, it was 10:30 at night in Belfast. Someone videoed it. We don't know who. They posted it online. Exactly 1 hour later, Tommy Robinson posted the video. That video got 6 million views. A few hours later, Elon Musk responded to Tommy Robinson and then spent the next 24 hours posting consistently about this case. Many major US accounts on X started amplifying the video. When people woke up in the UK on Tuesday morning after the incident, by 7 a.m., people were posting about having protests in Belfast and other cities in Northern Ireland. Far-right groups on Facebook started organising. Then Elon Musk posted about the protest and said that this is enough, we have to take a stance. People have to push back against this. And by 7 p.m. that evening, there were masked men on the street who were kicking in doors of migrants, setting fire to vehicles, terrorising migrant communities across Belfast. There's a very few people who are orchestrating this. While much of it is happening on major platforms like X and Facebook, the real hardcore organization is actually happening on other platforms in Telegram chats, where they are talking about OPSEC. They are talking about covering tattoos, wearing nondescript clothes, covering their face, making sure that no one is videoing what they're doing, that they are not wearing smartwatches, that they're not wearing anything identifiable, no digital devices.
0: This call for retribution and protest, which quickly turned into a violent attack on immigrant communities in Belfast, was effectively the narrative cover for a network of people who, in a sort of carefully planned way, sprung into action as if they were training for this sort of moment.
1: That is exactly what happened. One of the groups is part of the wider Active Club Network, which is a white supremacist network based in the US, which has a footprint that's growing across the globe. The group that was involved heavily in the kind of planning of these incidents is an offshoot of the Active Club movement for teenagers. So the idea of this movement is that it's based on fitness and male bonding, but what it's actually doing is facilitating the radicalization of young white males into these white supremacist and often neo-Nazi ideologies.
0: Elon Musk wrote, "Murderous migrants beheading innocent people in their hometown is what's making people angry, not social media." He reposted messages claiming that British Prime Minister Keir Starmer, quote, "hates white people." This is just like white supremacist great replacement theory, right?
1: It has been repackaged recently under a term called remigration, which is something that has been bubbling up in Europe for a few years and has been embraced by the Trump administration recently. So it's this idea that white people are under attack, and so therefore we need to kick everyone else out that doesn't look like us.
0: Yeah, and last month you traveled to Porto, Portugal to cover the Remigration Conference, which featured some key far-right American figures, including the ex-commander of Border Patrol, Greg Bovino. And you wrote about the increasing collaboration between American and European far-right remigration believers. How does this international movement fit into the story of what's happened in Belfast and Southampton?
1: I was amazed at the number of Americans who had traveled to Porto. Figures like Bovino, you had members of the New York Young Republicans Club, Jared Taylor, who's a very prominent white supremacist from the US. You had members of Patriot Front. We can link it to what's happening in Belfast because the Patriot Front and Active Clubs in the US have a very, very close relationship. So in what we see in the north of Ireland at the moment is these Active Club networks who have become very involved in what's happening there. They see it as a huge success. They are now holding up this as an example of what other groups across the globe in the US and Europe can do when it comes to fighting back against this claim that they're being replaced. These networks are getting stronger. They are communicating more easily. And I think that's what we saw in Belfast, is that it spread across X so quickly and they started posting about it, saying this is evidence of why we need to have this extremely racist policy of remigration.
0: The term remigration is a very benign term to describe a very, very violent policy agenda. What are these people imagining would happen?
1: They have a 30-year plan that would happen in three phases. The first phase would see the worst of the worst, what we're seeing in the US at the moment, where they're trying to deport people who are threats to society, have criminal records and are there illegally. The second phase would see people who are in the country legally but are not citizens and who have not assimilated and are not white, and they should be sent back to their countries as well. But what the third phase shows is what these people really want. They would look at citizens who do not assimilate to the Western cultures, traditions and religions. For example, if they are still practicing religions other than Christianity, if they're cooking foods that are not traditional foods in Germany or France or the UK or America, then they would be kicked out.
0: And who gets to decide what assimilation looks like?
1: When I asked Martin Selner, who was called the godfather of remigration at the conference in Portugal, who exactly decides this, he couldn't really give me an answer. Ultimately, it comes down to whoever's in power will decide. This movement is still relatively fringe. In that conference in Porto, there were elected officials, a number of them from Germany, some from Spain, speaking at the conference, listening. 5 years ago, no one had heard about this policy. Now, you have dozens of Americans traveling thousands of miles to go to a conference to listen to it.
0: This was not the first time that Elon Musk has been accused of inciting violence in the UK and the rest of Europe. Why is he so fixated on these crimes and European politics? What does he want out of this?
1: I kind of ask myself that question a lot. The only thing I can think of is that as a result of his posts, things happen in the UK. People love him here. People talk this week about how if it hadn't been for X and Elon Musk, we'd never heard about this attack on Stephen Ogilvy in Belfast, which is patently untrue, obviously, but they believe that he is this truth teller and he is giving them the power to speak.
0: I mean, I think he believes the things that he's saying. Intentionally or not, it seems like his ability to whip up violence in the streets, it likely gives him leverage with, I would imagine, like European regulators who oversee his companies. For a month now, the UK government has been discussing a potential ban of X, which allows users to use Grok AI to create pornographic images of women and minors. Keir Starmer has recently said that he wants to amend a law to require social media companies to take down inflammatory posts in the middle of such riots. If I were a lawmaker, I would be thinking, this is exactly the kind of thing we can expect if we try to meddle with Elon Musk's ex, right?
1: Yeah, he knows the power that he has. His repeated attacks on Keir Starmer kind of show it. He clearly does not fear lawmakers or authorities in the UK or the EU. I think for years, lawmakers in the EU have been seen as the ones who have been actually holding big tech in the US to account. But ultimately, they've fined them hundreds of millions of dollars. So what? The big tech companies don't care. They'll tie everything up in court for years. And if they do have to pay it in the end, that's fine. They can pay it. They've made enough money.
0: I have to ask you, you have been covering disinformation, political extremism for a long time. And a lot of what you write about are figures in the United States. But you're an Irish writer, you live in Ireland. What does it feel like to watch some of these political movements, figures like Elon Musk, export some of these political movements to where you live?
1: It's terrifying, really. For years when I've been covering this stuff, it didn't really touch me personally because I wouldn't interact one-to-one with people in the real world who were kind of believe much of the stuff that I was covering.
0: Like COVID. QAnon and Pizzagate and that kind of thing.
1: Exactly. COVID changed that overnight. People went down rabbit holes. WhatsApp groups were set up across the country. People got paranoid and they started to believe everything. That group of people who started off believing that COVID was a hoax and not wanting to take the vaccine, they've stayed in those groups, but those groups have morphed to become anti-immigrant racist groups. I suppose for a long time I felt insulated to an extent by being so far away from a lot of the people I cover, but now I'm actually interacting with them on a daily basis, so it's a big change.
0: It's frightening to see what's just happened in Belfast boomerang back to the United States. Brian Kilmeade of Fox and Friends this week said this to Department of Homeland Security Secretary Mark Wayne Mullen on air.
2: They're standing up because their leaders have let them down in their own streets, trying to take their country back. They want to label them as racist, All they want to be is Irish. They want Ireland back. I see a lot of the same fights here.
1: Brian Kilmeade is completely wrong. A lot of people in the North are incredibly angry about this, because this kind of exemplifies a lot of the content that's been posted online about how this is Irish people, nationalists and loyalists, uniting to fight back against the minorities. And there's been memes going around about how loyalists and nationalists in the North, this is the thing that they're going to unite over. That is not true. The groups that we see on the streets of Belfast are loyalist groups that want to stay loyal to the British Crown. They do not want Ireland to be a united country. They want to be British. And that's a very key point that is being missed in a lot of the conversations that are happening about what's happening in Belfast this week.
0: What should listeners look out for when they're reading coverage of these riots?
1: People need to realize why people like Elon Musk and Tommy Robinson are saying the things they're saying. And what they're saying in simple terms is that there is a massive global conspiracy taking place where white people are being replaced in their own countries by minorities. And in the coverage of this story, that has not been really explicitly called out. It's incredibly important to call out what they're trying to do. They don't care about Stephen Ogilvie or Henry Novak. Both the victims' families explicitly said, we do not want our family members' death or injuries to be exploited. Tommy Robinson and Elon Musk do not care. They just see an opportunity to exploit this suffering, to push home this narrative. That's something that needs to be more explicitly called out in media coverage when these incidents happen.
0: David, thank you for doing this work.
1: Thanks for having me, and thanks for talking about this. It's important.
0: David Gilbert is a reporter at Wired covering disinformation and online extremism.
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5: In 2024, the gap in test scores between white and black students in Milwaukee was the largest in the country. Is there political will to close that achievement gap?
6: I think the honest answer is I don't know.
7: I don't think there is the political will.
8: I think most agree that we want to fix the gap. It's obviously when it comes to the solutions, that's where we differ.
5: I'm education reporter Catherine Kokel. I'll explore answers to that question in our next installment of Beats Me, coming June 17th to WUWM. Milwaukee's NPR.
9: Wisconsin has a big election coming up for governor, U.S. Congress, and the state legislature. I'm WUWM editor Emily Files. 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
0: And I'm Michael Lowinger. As social media spread disinfo is helping to foment unrest in Ocean Away, a stalwart of the old media, 60 Minutes, one of the few trusted gatekeepers still standing, is being rocked from within. It all started a couple weeks ago when CBS News editor-in-chief Barry Weiss fired a bunch of staffers from the team at 60 Minutes. Among them, executive producer Tanya Simon, and correspondents Sharon Alfonsi and Cecilia Vega. On the same day, Weiss installed a new executive producer at the program. Like herself, he's a former New York Times columnist with no prior TV news experience.
11: All hell broke loose at 60 Minutes.
0: Oliver Darcy is the founder of the newsletter Status and a former media reporter at CNN.
11: I can't imagine that CBS management thought this was going to go over well, but I don't believe they anticipated it going this far off the rails.
0: When newly minted executive producer Nick Bilton met his 60 Minutes team a few days after the mass firings, Darcy was leaked an audio recording of the encounter.
11: Scott Pelley, the longtime CBS news journalist and the longtime 60 Minutes correspondent, who was the only correspondent in the room, and he just goes off on Nick Bilton, says he's not basically qualified for his role, says that Barry Weiss is not qualified for her role, says that David Ellison, he doesn't use David Ellison's name, but it's pretty obvious who he's talking about, that David Ellison brought Barry Weiss into CBS News to kill 60 Minutes, and that that's exactly what she's doing. And I listened to the audio, and it was a really extraordinary, very tense meeting.
0: What have you learned about the new leader of 60 Minutes, Nick Bilton?
11: Nick came in a little hot, if you will. He did a bunch of interviews and sounded pretty condescending, to be totally frank. In one of the interviews with Semaphore, they ask him, what do you think about not having any television experience? Does that intimidate you? And he says, no. Basically, if I need someone to push the button to go live on the air, there are people that I can have push the button for me. And very much diminished the role of the people who work at 60 Minutes and what it takes to go on air with a story. If he had not engendered a lot of goodwill just in the rollout, he was at one point telling Scott Pelley, you don't intimidate me, man, I'm not going to be intimidated by this role. And it sounded very adversarial. And that was not really a great way to come in, given the trauma the 60 Minutes team had just experienced. If you think about it, these are people who have worked together for decades. And then they just watched the new boss at CBS News, Barry Weiss, come in and fire them without any explanation.
0: After their altercation in that meeting, Scott Pelley is summoned by Barry Weiss and some other bigwigs at CBS, and he's fired soon after that. He gave a big interview to the New York Times about his side of things, his shock and confusion about the whole ordeal.
12: You were just fired from the news organization, which you were at the heart of for 37 years.
13: I can't believe I'm hearing those words.
0: Which went viral.
13: There was a thumb on the scale for the president's version of events that I felt was a level of political influence that I had never seen in 37 years at CBS News.
11: We learned this week that David Ellison called Leslie Stahl, the 60 Minutes correspondent, and apologized to her for how this had all gone down, suggested or said that this was his top priority and he wanted to make things right. And that's something you wouldn't say if you thought things were okay, right? And the fact that David Ellison, who is busy trying to convince regulators around the world to approve a $110 billion deal to purchase Warner Brothers Discovery, is now taking time out of his day to clean up Barry Weiss's mess does not seem to bode well for her. Whether this means he will ultimately relieve her of her duties, I think, is the open question. And I would not expect anything to happen on that front until Ellison closes his merger, because he's not going to want to rock the boat with the Trump administration, which very much seems to like the direction that Barry Weiss is pushing CBS.
0: You reported that since this all went down, Barry Weiss has pretty much left the newsroom at CBS. She's kind of MIA.
11: My understanding is she has this office suite on the sixth floor of CBS News's headquarters in New York, and that suite is where her lieutenants, her top deputies, are, and that's where she is. And to even get in the suite, it's locked. You have to have a key card that has special access, and it's hard to stress. That is very abnormal for a news executive. Typically, editors, the editor-in-chief, they are in the newsroom, they're of the people, they are working on stories with the reporters and producers. The only parallel that I can think of is Chris Licht, who was the ill-fated CNN boss, and Chris did the same thing. It signals at the very least that she's distant from staff. And I think part of it is that she's not trusting anyone around her.
0: You mentioned that David Ellison called Leslie Stahl, which I think we can interpret as an appeal to her, Bill Whitaker, and John Wertheim, the three remaining correspondents at 60 Minutes, to like stay put and not walk out. What's the status of the show right now?
11: Well, I think they're trying their best to recover and move forward. I mean, they have a fall season to produce, and they're supposed to be working on that right now. These are 60-minute stories. These aren't stories that are turned around in a few hours or a day like you might see on cable news. These are well-researched, they're well-fact-checked, and they often require flying the correspondents to all different corners of the world. They're down four correspondents right now. They don't know who's coming in the door next, so it's a mess. Some people have speculated inside the 60 Minutes that they're going to have some trouble getting on the air, maybe not for the first one or two episodes, but after that, they won't have many stories in the bank that they can pull from.
0: Obviously, the state of TV news is not great, but 60 Minutes was enjoying some real success. Paramount itself noted that viewership increased by 9% for the most recent season, and Scott Pelley told the New York Times that the show's digital reach increased by over 100% last year. And yet, Weiss believed the show needed to be overhauled?
11: It doesn't make any sense. If you judge 60 Minutes on any metric, like they were exceeding all the metrics, it's a critically acclaimed show. They had just won two Emmys. There were no major journalistic disasters that she could point to and say, look, this wasn't really great. We had this really big black eye this season. So nothing there. They were producing solid journalism. As you mentioned, they were averaging 9.1 million viewers this season, which was a 9% increase year over year, which is, you know, again, in the era of declining linear television reach, that's great. The show's not staying flat. It's going up. It's crazy. And they've been enjoying massive success on digital. In fact, the numbers that Scott Pelley, you said, were referring to are actually in a press release that Paramount itself put out on May 21st. They said that total video views across social platforms were up 185%. They said that total engagement with their content on social was up 137%. TikTok numbers up 85%. Instagram numbers up 65%. They say in here that there were 2.5 billion views on social media. It seems to me that either Paramount was not telling the truth on May 21st when they hailed how well 60 Minutes was doing on digital, or they're not really telling us the truth now as they're trying to find an excuse for blowing up the show.
0: This leads to the question that everyone is asking and arguing about. Why did they so aggressively target this show? On MS Now and other liberal media spaces, we've heard that the goal here was to purposefully ruin 60 Minutes and CBS.
14: The goal here is to destroy the brand, because that's what's happened. Because you have not only 60 Minutes basically gutted, like a dead tree from the inside, but you also have this tremendous anxiety over at CBS News.
0: Do you think we're witnessing a grand plan to incapacitate an outlet critical of this administration? Or is this just incompetence?
11: It could be a mixture of both. It's not just liberal talking heads saying this. It's Scott Pelley. It's Steve Kroft, the longtime 60 Minutes correspondent, who told me that he never thought he would see that 60 Minutes would be, quote, executed by the president of the United States. And it, honestly, even if it's not a direct result, if 60 Minutes were not getting under Donald Trump's skin, it's hard for me to imagine they would blow up the show. Because again, by every other metric, it's doing really well. So the only thing that makes sense, really, is that David Ellison, who is doing everything he can to ingratiate himself with the president of the United States, decided that, you know, something needed to be done about 60 Minutes. Now, maybe he didn't say destroy the program. Maybe it was relayed to Barry Weiss that it needed to be more fair or open-minded to the rest of America, some version of that. And maybe she's just an incompetent manager and just executed this entire thing really poorly. We don't know what happened, but I think we'd all be fools not to believe that Donald Trump ranting about 60 Minutes in public is not also communicating that to them in private. And whatever the Ellisons are telling Donald Trump, it's music to his ears, because the entire administration is saying, We can't wait for you to get CNN next.
0: Tom Lay at Defector had this hypothesis. I'm going to read from his piece. Weiss is failing at this because she's not actually a propagandist. She's a culture warrior who sees every step of her career as part of a process in which she is bringing her enemies to heel. Does that analysis hold water for you?
11: I'm not sure. I think that Barry Weiss likes to be a disruptor, and I think that's worked kind of well for her on Substack, or at least on the internet in general. She seems to be someone who generates controversy, which becomes attention, which grows her numbers and builds her following to be bigger. And I think that works to some extent on the internet, but television news is a lot different. CBS News has never been in the public discourse more than it is today. And their ratings are still really, really bad. I believe that in May, CBS Mornings, their flagship morning show with Gayle King, it had its worst rated May on record ever. And her big thing that she's done prior to this was the evening news with Tony DeCoppola, who is her handpicked anchor in that show, has suffered the worst ratings of the 21st century under her watch. It's hard to get in her mind, but it just seems to me like she doesn't understand who the CBS News audience is, and she doesn't understand that attention on CBS News does not translate into ratings the same way it might on the internet.
0: Let's zoom out a bit. In 2024, CBS reported The Late Show with Stephen Colbert captured $70.2 million in advertising, while 60 Minutes caught $79.7 million. But as Variety's Brian Steinberg reported, advertisers are moving away from both of those formats towards sports, streaming, and live entertainment. So even though 60 Minutes was still making money, is there something to the idea that its future success was not something that CBS could count on, that there was legitimate reason to start shaking up the show?
11: Yeah, I mean, there's definitely legitimate reason to be planning for a post-linear television future. If you're not planning for that future right now, I think it'd be irresponsible. I think the question is, how do you do it? And I can't imagine that anyone thinks that Barry Weiss is doing a good job here. Do you fire the people who are posting really good digital numbers? Or do you say, hey, you guys are doing really good on digital. I saw that we had like a record year across social media. How do we do better there?
0: This whole situation is kind of a win-win for MAGA. If Weiss succeeds in kind of turning CBS News into this engine of anti-woke content, that's good for the White House. Or if it burns the place down and liberal viewers get up and leave like they did with the Washington Post, that's just one more critical news organization gone. It seems like this political movement wants a news environment where there are no legacy outlets left to do decent journalism, where it's all just partisan content and the best at getting attention wins.
11: That's a really good way of looking at it. And I think that's why Donald Trump is so happy with the Ellisons. He sings their praises every time he's asked about them. And I think that's why he's so excited, and the rest of the administration is excited, for David Ellison to be in control of CNN. Because 60 Minutes is one thing, but Donald Trump, like, let's be honest, he has been obsessed with CNN since he ascended in politics more than a decade ago. And that's because, like, authoritarians don't like there being a shared set of facts. They want information chaos where they can plant narratives and not face resistance. And if CNN is no longer fact-checking Donald Trump and holding him to account and just is even softer on him, that is the entire point of all this stuff. The people losing here are the people who believe in like a news landscape where organizations are tethered to the facts and are able to be profitable by telling the truth. And the people who are winning here are the ones that want to destroy our sense of shared reality.
0: Oliver, thanks for staying on top of this story and thanks for joining us.
11: Thank you so much for having me.
0: Oliver Darcy hosts the media criticism podcast, Power Lines. We reached out to CBS for comment, but didn't hear back by time of publishing.
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0: This is On the Media. I'm Michael Loewinger.
17: And I'm Brooke Gladstone. As Oliver Darcy said, the Trump administration and the MAGA movement would love nothing more than a complicit, or at least compliant, media. In lieu of that, the strategy appears to be to pollute our current information ecosystem with nonstop, often contradictory verbiage. A good example presented itself on Meet the Press.
18: They're urging the votes to be counted quickly. That's how they vote in
19: crooked,
18: California.
19: They're crooked, just like you're crooked. Your press is crooked, and Meet the Press is crooked.
18: To be fair, I'm not crooked, but let's
19: really?
18: Let's
19: well, continue. You play right into their hands.
18: Let's continue.
19: You're either crooked or you're stupid.
18: Let's
19: you play
18: continue.
19: Right into their hands. With
17: it was a heated back and forth that ended with the president and pulling off his mic.
19: Let's call it quits because I've had enough.
17: What prompted that? Host Kristen Welker had been unusually pushy on Trump's war of choice with Iran.
18: What changed? Because you insisted no
19: look,
18: new wars.
19: Look. First of all, I didn't guarantee no war.
20: All of us who lived through his campaign know that he made that kind of a centerpiece. He said this.
21: Under Trump, we will have no more wars.
17: The Daily Show's Jon Stewart.
20: And he also said this.
22: I'm not going to start a war. I'm going to stop wars.
20: Of course, he also said this.
23: I'll keep you out of wars.
20: So, no wars again?
22: We won't have wars again.
20: See what I mean?
17: Sometimes it can be hard to find the words to describe exactly what's going on, since Trump's obfuscations, misdirections, brazen lying are unprecedented in our democracy. The frequent, frantic declamations of authoritarianism, unbridled corruption, and would-be king, they just don't capture it. It's happening so fast and frenetically, we haven't had the time to coin words with the specificity required to describe how the wheels are turning. That's why Maria Kuznetsova and Dan Story have decided to write a guidebook of sorts. It's called How to Survive Authoritarianism, a Russian's phrasebook for everyday life in America, and it'll be out in the fall. Maria and Dan worked as activists and human rights defenders in Russia for about a decade before Putin's crackdowns made it too dangerous to stay. They now live abroad in exile. I asked them to start by describing a couple of terms which describe the way that the citizens have to operate under these leaders.
24: Ручное управление, the manual control, it's a newer term. It comes from Putin-era Russia, whereas челобитное goes back to the times of Ivan the Terrible. And челобитное literally means you're bowing so hard that you strike your head on the floor. In Russia, you see it all the time, where people who need something as basic as having their road paved in their city, they essentially have to record these teary messages to Vladimir Putin, asking him to intervene and do something about this.
25: I want to add to that a huge and important part of челобитное is humiliation.
1: And humiliation in this process is on purpose.
24: There is the example here, the showdown in the Oval back with Zelensky, when Zelensky was attacked by J.D. Vance and then by Donald Trump.
17: How can you dress like that?
24: Yes, how can you dress like that? Do you own a suit?
17: You never once said thank you.
24: Exactly.
17: There's another one of these terms that I think show the dangers of authoritarianism, at least as a mode of government. The phrase is, and you can say it in Russian, effective manager.
24: Крепкий хозяйственник. It denoted these technocrats within the Soviet systems who would run cities, they would run collective farms, they would run gulags in some cases. It is a successful yet ruthless technocrat. And it became especially popular in post-Soviet Russia. But then it became really popular within the Putin elite. Vladimir Putin and the rest of them being extremely impressed with the Chinese model, with the Singaporean model, where you have pretty much zero political life, you have pretty much zero democratic freedoms and liberties, but at the same time you have economic growth, the trains run on time, and the streets are immaculately clean. And this is exactly what we see the contemporary right in America. People like Curtis Yarvin, for example, allegedly J.D. Vance's favorite philosopher, people like Peter Thiel, this is exactly what they advocate. They advocate for something they call a corporate monarchy. And the argument that these people give is that we need to delegate all our power to the single executive. This concentration will make sure that the trains run on time, the streets are clean, you can walk alone at night, and so on and so forth. Just give up your freedom of speech.
17: Right. But why the hell then would they be throwing their support behind a clear incompetent where the economy is in free fall, the streets are not clean? There is civil unrest and the whole thing. I don't know how to answer that question, but maybe it can lead us to the idea we haven't talked about yet, which is manual control. That word.
1: Ручное управление. What we see right now in America, what we see now in Russia, is quite different from what we saw in dictatorships of the 20th century. Now the regimes are very personalistic, and basically you find a person who is charismatic enough to lead the movement, and then you deal with all of the problems that arise with that. Manual control basically means that all of the bureaucrats are afraid to make any decisions, and every time they have to make one, every decision is just kicked off upstairs till it reaches the most powerful person in the country, or at least the minister. The problem with such system is that it stops reacting to routine tasks. Every task becomes political, and also problems are not resolved on time. Local authorities, for example, just didn't even want to react to emergencies because they didn't know if the federal government would approve of that. A lot of things about authoritarian regimes are in tension with each other, and it's kind of contradicting tendencies. And on one hand, we have effective managers who are ruthless and who just try to run, you know, gulag efficiently. On the other hand, authoritarianism is often quite chaotic because it doesn't prevent problems on time. And it's actually in that way a fragile system that hurts a lot of people. It also makes a lot of things that should not be political. It makes them political. Again, fixing the road, stuff like that.
17: There are a couple of Russian phrases that both relate to leaders staying in power longer than legally allowed. And the words are in English, castling and zeroing.
24: Castling is rokirovka in Russian, the chess move, right, where you shield your king with your rook. So Putin, at one point, when he needed to leave the presidency so that he wouldn't be breaking the law. What he did is he created out of thin air replacement for himself. That replacement's name was Dmitry Medvedev, who indeed ended up continuing the exact same policies that were going on under Vladimir Putin. And in fact, it was under Medvedev that Russia invaded Georgia in 2008.
17: Something you've pointed out, a lot of nations, China, Venezuela, they just changed the constitution to allow them to stay forever.
24: And this is what zeroing is. Zeroing or обнуление, it's just basically canceling your term limits. Masha, maybe you could explain it better than I can.
1: Yeah, right. So what Putin did basically was, officially we still have term limits in Russian constitution. Putin just proposed that because we are changing constitution substantially in 2020 and we had this pseudo-referendum that ran for 7 days all over Russia to do that, we kind of reset the terms. So basically, the exception of not having two presidential terms only applies to Putin and it will apply again to everyone after
17: right.
1: him.
17: Right. The clock stopped for Putin.
1: Yeah, basically.
17: You wrote about polytechnologi or political technologists. These are people who exist to maintain the illusion that an undemocratic system is working democratically. Some call that illiberal democracy. Can you tell me about some of the more creative ways Putin's political technologists managed to pull this off?
24: The term that we use in the book is electoral activities. They are not really elections. They are a performance. And everything within this performance isn't about real policies of the candidates as much as it is about the various trickery that political technologists use. For instance, in Russia, we have something called the Dead Souls. Now, the Dead Souls, of course, it's the title of the amazing novel by Russian imperial writer Nikolai Gogol.
17: It's a hilarious book.
24: Yes. Anyway, we actually have many cases in Russia where during the elections or electoral activities, you have people voting, again, quote unquote voting, and these people, they might have died years and years ago, or they may never have existed in the first place. And coincidentally, they always tend to vote for Vladimir Putin or for his favorite party, the United Russia.
17: There's a Russian phrase, svoim vsyo chushchim zakon, which means everything for our own, for others, the law. You know, another phrase, bilby chelovek.
24: Bilby chelovek, a statya найдется.
17: Yeah, give me the man and I'll find the crime. And all of these involve what in English is called undesirables, also a Russian term.
1: Basically, authoritarians start to use law just for their own purposes while still pretending that having some law implemented is a thing of democracy. They also start to use law selectively, and that's what phrases like find me a man and I will find you a crime refers to. And we actually have such a prominent example right now in the United States. It's what's going on with James Comey and the fact that they're trying now to prosecute him based on an Instagram post that had 100 likes. That gives me vibes of late Putin's regime, actually. You just decide who you don't like, you decide who you want to prosecute, and then you find anything on them. What people in America don't understand right now is that sometimes this kind of political prosecution, its goal is not to put a person into jail. The goal is to threaten you with the process, and it doesn't matter how this process ends. It basically deters a lot of people in power from even attempting to say something against the wannabe dictator.
17: So let's turn to infopomoika, basically an information dumpster. And it's a phrase that depicts how tyranny can corrupt our perception of reality.
1: Basically, what Putin's regime decided to do is to create as many versions of reality as possible, to confuse people and to encourage people to disengage. In Russian, we use a phrase, we will never know the whole truth, which means that there are so many contradictory versions out there that it's impossible to find what really happened. What Russian propaganda does is creating a lot of content of low quality. That's what we call info dumpster, but it's everywhere. Hundreds of channels on all social media. It's on television. It's in newspapers. It's maybe even in the comments. And Russians use a lot of troll farms to even, you know, engage in that way with people. You create so many things that people get confused, and when people get confused and overwhelmed, they just disengage. The idea here, because like I think like people misunderstand that modern dictators, like, they want you to believe what they do, or they want to put you in prison. No, they actually much better off if you just don't do anything, you stay at home or you emigrate. That's where the concept of inner emigration comes in. Inner immigration is when a person who understands the political reality, who understands that democracy is under assault, anyway, chooses to disengage and only spend time doing their personal things and basically shut themselves from politics.
24: To add to inner immigration and to how important apathy is for modern dictatorships, another Russian saying is «Моя хата с краю, ничего не знаю», and it basically means «My house is at the edge of the village, and so I don't care what happens with the rest of township». It rhymes in Russian and it doesn't really rhyme in English. But that's sort of the idea. You disengage as much as possible.
17: You've said that one of the key principles of this book is that language matters. What was your intention in assembling this phrase book of Russian words?
1: Okay, so I moved to the United States a couple of years ago, and when Trump came back to power, I started to see a lot of similarities with what I knew from Russia. I also started to have my American friends ask me for advice and how to live in such circumstances. And very early on, people started to understand that the dynamics has changed.
17: But they lacked a language that they could apply to the consequences and the techniques of the people who oppose democracy.
24: That's the thing. Russia existed for so long, for literal centuries, under the boot of authoritarian regimes. And Russians have developed this special language, which allows us to talk about authoritarian developments, and which also allows us to talk about them in the open without actually being thrown in jail. That's a very important component of this. And so I remember watching in 2025 the detention of Remeza Öztürk, who was a PhD student at Tufts University. She was detained for her pro-Palestinian stance. She was kidnapped by masked plain-clothed agents out in the open, just snatched up and dragged away. When you grow up in Russia, these kind of images, they immediately resonate with you, just instantly. And we have the exact vocabulary to describe these plain-clothed officers, right? We call them siloviki or eshniki. We have this vocabulary to describe a dictatorship, and Americans just don't. And this is exactly why we wanted to write this book, so we could help our American friends name the things happening around them, because naming something is the first step towards resisting it.
17: Well, thank you both very much.
1: Thank you.
24: Thanks for having us on.
17: Maria Kuznetsova and Dan Storyev are authors of the upcoming book, How to Survive Authoritarianism, a Russian phrasebook for everyday life in America. It comes out in the fall.
0: That's it for this week's show. On the Media is produced by Molly Rosen, Rebecca Clark Callender, and Candace Wong, with help from Ella Walsh. Travis Mannon is our video producer.
17: Our technical director is Jennifer Munson, with engineering help from Jared Paul. Eloise Blondio is our senior producer, and our executive producer is Katya Rogers. On the Media is produced by WNYC. I'm Brooke Gladstone.
0: And I'm Michael Owinger.
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